0: Well, I think it's not good.
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The 1990s saw the rise of nu metal, alt-rock, grunge, and the hunkering down of our metal stalwarts from years prior. WSOU played all of it. Here's a song from 1993.

is in love with herself. She likes the dark, and on her milk white neck, the Norvet's mark.

89.5 FM WSOU. I'm Q, and I'm a voice from the vault. That means this is an alumni shift. So welcome to my time. I have been given a certain set of rules. I plan on following them, but I'm extremely tempted to break one in particular. See, I can play any of the songs that are loaded up in the SOU catalog, right? But there's a song I want to play that isn't, and I have no way of doing it. And I was told I couldn't do it, but I kind of want to find a way to do it. So call me up, 973-761-9768. That's 973-761-WSU. Let me know if I should think about doing it or not, and give me your request at the same time. I'm Q. Again, I am from 2007, and I used to host a show called No Man's Land. So if there's any old listeners out there to the female-fronted rock show that we used to have, let me know, and I will get as much as I can based on what is in the current catalog or in my CD case, because I just figured out how to hook up the CD thing. So, yep. Give me a call, 973-761-WSOU. And I'm going to play a bunch of old stuff, and you're going to like it.

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89.5 FM WSOU. I'm Q. You are listening to A Voice from the Vault. And I have one request so far. So I need you guys to call me up and let me know what you want to hear. Because I am from about 20 years ago and I can play it if it's in the mix. So give us a call to 925. Oh my gosh. What is it? 973-761-9768. That's 973-761-WSOU. I'm having a little bit of a hard time remembering how all these buttons and stuff work. So you might hear me do a whole bunch of double shots in the meantime, which is fine. But I would love to play double shots for you. So call up and give us your requests. And I do.

You have a dedication going out to the memory of Chuck Varga, Les Executioner from Miss Cherry Delight. Now, this is a fun one because Miss Cherry Delight is actually going to be playing a show on November 4th, and she's going to be debuting her new album. We don't have the song queued up, unfortunately, but she is essentially family with the original Gore, and that's kind of a cool thing, a cool claim to fame. So if you're into that sort of thing, check her out and call us up with your requests. For now, here is Sick of You.

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1: 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So for many of us, it was the starting point that got us to be more international acts. And we're very lucky.

89.5 FM WSOU. I'm Q. I'm a voice from the vault, an alum from several years back. Not too many. But I am here playing... Oh, there's some battles for the back room. So fun. I'm here playing basically whatever I want for the next hour and a half. So this is your sign to call me and tell me what you want to hear. I'm starting to run out of ideas. 973-761-9768. That's 973-761-WSOU. I'm still struggling with the temptation to play a song I'm not supposed to play. So maybe three more calls and I'll seriously consider it. Five more calls, I can't really be responsible for what my fingers actually do. So give me a call, tell me what to do. Should I follow the rules and do the right thing and stick to the script, or do I not? Let me know what you think I should do. 973-761-9768. That's 973-761-WSOU.

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This is Randy from Lemo God, and you're listening to Jersey and New York's loudest rock station, WSOU. All right.

89.5 FM, WSOU. I'm Q. I'm a voice from the vault, an alumni DJ guest hosting tonight. I am so grateful for my callers in this break, to my buddy who's doing a double and encouraging me to do the naughty thing. Thank you for calling. I hope you make it through the night and have a great rest of your shift. And to my friend Chris from Kenilworth, I'm going to be playing some Symphony X for you just up ahead. But if anybody else wants to tell me yay or nay, should I do the thing they told me specifically not to do? Or should I behave myself? Give me a call. Again, I'm Q. I used to host No Man's Land back almost 20 years ago. All female fronted rock. It's not a show right now, but I have a couple of my bands on here, so you'll hear some more female fronted rock in a little bit. So give me a call, 973-761-9768. That's 973-761-WSOU. Let me know if I should do it, and also tell me what you want to hear. All right, Craig, this one's for you. Happy birthday.

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2: 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This is Q. I'm a voice from the vault, an alumni from about 20 years ago. I am here playing your requests, and I've actually got three queued up right now, and I'm very bad at keeping tally. Actually, it took me a little while to find a piece of paper to write down how many are for it and how many are against me doing the naughty thing. I think Stuart in California, you came in with the most definitive do the naughty thing. So I don't know yet. I still have an hour left in my shift, so it could happen. It might not. I'm going to keep taking your calls and see how you guys feel about it. But I'm Q. I used to run a show called No Man's Land. It was female-fronted metal and rock. And actually, the song that is coming up first is going to be Amaranth by Nightwish. And that's going out to Stuart in California. We got cut off, so I apologize for that. Don't Do It from Ron. That was an emphatic don't do it on that side. Unfortunately, I don't have your song, so if you want to give me a call back and pick out something else, let me know. And Guy from Deal with the D, you requested some Slipknot. That's coming up very shortly. And Craig from Kenilworth, you're going to get some Flotsam and Jetsam coming up right after the Nightwish. So keep your calls coming, 973-761-9768. That's 973-761-WSEU. I really want to be able to play the thing and talk about this stuff, but, you know, time is short, and I do want to be invited back to do this again. So I think I'm going to be respectful of the rules. But, yep, give me a call, and we'll keep playing some music, and we will have a great night.

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This is Q, a voice from the vault, an alumni guest host, spinning the things that you asked me to as long as it's within my ability. I have a couple of corrections to make. At least one, I want to apologize to Jordan. I played your Nightwish, but I got your name wrong. Sorry we got it cut off earlier. Hopefully we can make it right with another song in a little bit. I have a couple more requests coming up. Some AFI going out to Joe, who just got out of the show. So appropriately, we're going to play you the leaving song, part two. And hopefully you had a wonderful time. And we also have some Dream Theater going out to Matt. And so far,

I have about half an hour left in my shift before I have to go. So I want to thank you all for a lovely shift, and keep those requests coming. I can still fit in a couple more songs. 973-761-9768, 973-761-WSOU. And let me know, you know, if you're coming out of a show or if you're doing a double shift, whatever it is that you're up to, I want to hear about it. And I'm going to plug right now, on November 4th, there's going to be an album release party for a female-fronted rock band. Reminder, 20 years-ish ago, I was the host of No Man's Land, a female-fronted show on WSAU. And Miss Cherry Delight and her band are going to be playing their new album, and they're going to release the album and a new video. So I'll be there. There's going to be plenty of goodies, so check it out. It's at House of Yes. And I can't say more. I don't have the CD, unfortunately, because it's not out yet. But hopefully it'll be on eventually. And keep those calls coming. 973-761-9768, 973-761-WSOU.

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1: That was the early days of Clutch, and WSOU was one of the early supporters of the band. 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And we got played so much on WSOU, and to us, that was just totally mind-blowing. Back in the old days, there weren't really a lot of people clamoring to play Clutch on the radio, but luckily we fit into WSOU playlist, and the rest is history, really.

89.5 FM WSOU. I'm Q. I'm a voice from the vault, an alumni guest host. Almost at the end of her shift, I want to thank you guys for being such a great audience. I have a couple more requests coming in, and I'm trying to fit everything in. I want to say, go Giants, New York Giants. This is from their glorious king, Jameis Winston. I'm going to try to get your song on very soon. And to Glenn in Ridgewood, I'm going to try to get your song on as well. Very heavy discussion we had about how dogs don't have as many hours in life. It's getting existential up here. But I've had so much fun, guys, doing this alumni shift that even though I'm going to make a confession, you guys voted for me to do the naughty thing, to break the rules and play the song that I wanted to play, even though I was told I couldn't. I've decided I want to be invited back, so I'm going to behave myself. But I'm going to tell you a little bit about where I was about 20 years ago. And that was in this seat, hosting a show called No Man's Land. We played female-fronted rock. And there's so much great female-fronted rock out there still. And I want you guys to support your local bands as much as possible. This is the legacy of WSOU. So many bands came up through SOU in those basement shows, in those smaller venues, those private events, and it's still happening. There's still a lively scene out there. And if you're into shock rock and theatrics, I have a show for you to come to. It's actually an album release party on November 4th. It's a Wednesday, and this is a totally would have been a No Man's Land band. The album is called Advice for Ashes. There's going to be sideshow burlesque, some fire acts. It's at the House of Yes. The band is Miss Cherry Delight. I'm hoping that by not breaking the rules, they'll let me get them into some of the specialty shows

or regular rotation, so I want you guys to call and request them as much as possible and enjoy your night. But if you have anything else, parting words to say, I got 15 minutes left, call me up. 973-761-9768. That's 973-761-WSOU.

89.5 FM WSU. I'm Q, and it is the end of my Voices from the Vault shift. It has been a pleasure taking your requests tonight. Thank you so much for calling in. I had to go scrap and find a piece of paper, and I apologize to anybody who's trying to do the text thing. I don't know what that is. I was here about 20 years ago. I am a geriatric millennial. I did my best, and hopefully you enjoyed the music that I played. I'm going to leave you guys off with some Tool, and hopefully you will have a pleasant rest of your night, and I'll see you in like another 15 years or so. 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

0: 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For me, that's my serenity, is being on the stage screaming my head off. 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

0: From the high desert of Nevada and the historic Brewery Arts Center in downtown Carson City, it's time for High Country Celtic Radio with your hosts, Joe Bly and Katie Marie. Diahuit, Joe.
1: Diasmidowich, Katie.
0: We are halfway through the month of October, which for us includes the celebrations and themes of Samhain, Halloween, and just general spookiness.
1: This is the time of year when the veil grows thin between this world and the spirit world, according to Celtic legends, and fairies will come over to this world to either give their blessings or raise absolute terrifying havoc. And this week, we celebrate the fairies, the fair folk, the fae.
0: We've got just the way to start today's show to get us in the mood. This is Stevie Dunn from his release, Duishi. We've got a set that includes The Morning Mist and Dancing at the Pier.

0: A wonderful set that included The Fairy Queen, Callahan's, and Humours of Ballyconnell. That's from David Munley and Jonas Fromsayer, from their release 10. Before that, we started out with The Morning Mist and Dancing at the Pier from Stevie Dunn and his release Duishy. 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
1: Yes, we do. We were excited to see the announcement that Caitlin McGowan is coming out with a new release called Ancunas. It's due to come out in a couple of weeks. She released this teaser track called Mon Wibog, A Tune for Bernie, and Pat and Al's, a set of jigs on the concertina.

0: That's the Lilies of the Midwest from up in Wisconsin. Their release is Cat's Cayley. We heard Road to the Fairy Fling. Before that, a brand new release from Kathleen Nicoen. Ancunas is the name of the release. It's due to come out in a couple of weeks. We heard a teaser track, Mon Wibog, a tune for Bernie and Pat and Alice.
1: You're listening to High Country Celtic Radio with Joe Bly and Katie Marie. This week and this month, we're celebrating all that is spooky. This week, particularly, the fairies. We're going to continue with Tratify from their release Take Flight. Here is The Fairy Dance and The Bucks of Orange.

0: Nothing like a beautiful Celtic ghost story to really set the season right. Sweet William's Ghost from Teresa Horgan. It's a relatively new release, about a month or so old, called Amethyst. Before that, we listened to Tratify from their release Take Flight, The Fairy Dance, and The Bucks of Oran Mor.
1: Now, the history of fairies is that they come to this world and they either bring something special or create havoc. We do have a lot more music coming up to celebrate the spookiness of the Celtic world in the second half. But first, as usual, we do have to take a short break. We'll be right back.

0: Welcome back to High Country Celtic Radio with your hosts, Joe Bly and Katie Marie. This week, we're continuing our theme of general spookiness and celebrating it with music from the Celtic world.
1: As Katie said earlier, fairies can either bring good fortune or absolute mayhem. And we're going to play a song here from Malinky called Allison Cross, where a witch turns a fellow into a worm, but he is saved by the Queen of the Fairies. Alice.

0: Danny Carnahan and Robin Petrie, their release Journeys of the Heart. We heard another tale of a powerful fairy queen called True Thomas. And we started the second half with Alison Krauss from Malinky from their release Last Leaves.
1: You're listening to High Country Celtic Radio with Joe Bly and Katie Marie. We just finished listening to a couple songs that feature tales of some slightly benevolent fairies. I know they're not all that way, though.
0: Well, when you're dealing with a creature of supernatural power, it pays to tread carefully. For example, in this upcoming song, the lead characters manage to double-cross the fairy queen and outsmart her, and she vows revenge. This is Fairport Convention featuring the incredible vocals of Sandy Denny. We usually don't play songs like this because it is Celtic rock, but we just couldn't pass it up. Tamlin from Lesion Leaf.

0: Oh, child ballads, perfect for October. That was child ballad number 39, also known as Tam Lin. That was Sandy Denny with Fairport Convention from 1968. Liege and Leaf was the release. One thing you learn growing up in the Appalachian Mountains as a kid, when you hear an unseen voice calling your name from the deep, dark woods late at night, you ignore it and go the other way quickly.
1: Once in Ireland, I noticed some ribbons tied onto a hawthorn tree. When asking about it, they told me that it's an offering to the fairies and a tree that you just don't mess with.
0: Best not to tangle with the fair folk at all.
1: Sounds like good advice that the fiddler

0: ruler in this next tale didn't follow. This is a spoken word piece by Louise Bicken from the release Binori. We're going to hear Trowy Tale, which includes The Fiddler and the Trowy, Halt the Dance, and Dagusser's Reel.
1: There's a story for the district of Sanus, which is near Paverstoel. The craft was occupied by a man good one night away to the Craigs, fish for fish.
2: He was coming home with the sillocks as he passed a now and heard music.
1: The trowers was dancing inside, so he went in, being a fiddler. The now closed up behind him.
2: He danced and played the fiddle for the trowies, having a grand time. That night, his family waited for him to return from the fishing, but he didn't show up. There was a huge search for him for days and weeks, but eventually it was decided that he must have fallen into the sea and drowned.
1: So time went by, and eventually his family grew up and moved away, and his name was forgotten.
2: A whole century went by, and a new family lived in the croft.
1: So one night in the heart of the winter, the old grandfather was sitting at the fire, the son and his wife was sitting in the shires, and their bairns was playing them around the fire.
2: There came a knock at the door.
1: There appeared an old man, clad in rags with a long, white beard, carrying in his hand a fiddle. Of course, the bairns, they laughed at this. They thought this was a man that was silly.
2: The children are laughing at the silly man, dressed in old clothes and standing in the doorway holding a fiddle. The old man of the family is the only one who isn't laughing.
1: Till at last the old grandfather, speaking for the fireside, says, "What is your name?" And he tells him his name. "There were a man of that name that used to bide here long, long before my day. He disappeared one night, never come home. And we know the laughing fell silent. Everybody was aware that there was something queer going on."
2: The man asks where his family is, and upon learning that they are all long gone, he leaves the house. The eldest grandchild gets up and quietly follows him out and through the kale yard.
1: And he lifts the fiddle till his neck, and he looks up over the knoll to where the merry dancers were sheening in the northern sky. He lifts the fiddle to his neck and he plays a tune once or twice over.
2: The young boy suddenly sees the man collapse and runs to the spot where he had been standing.
1: And there he found the remains of a man that was been dead for 100 years and a pretty fiddle. And he always minded that tune. And when that boy grew up, he could play that tune. And that tune has been handed down to this day.
3: What's it called?
1: Oh, it's called the Trowy Reel.

0: That was the Trowie Tale, which included The Fiddler and the Trowie, Halt the Dance, and Da Gusser's Reel from Louise Bicken, from her release, Binori.
1: It pays to never cross the fair folk. It only leads to trouble.
0: Thank you very much for spending the past hour with us here on High Country Celtic Radio with Joe Bly and Katie Marie. Our theme music, Glen with a Deer, is by Nuala Kennedy and used with permission. We're going to finish up today with a set of reels from Trouble in the Kitchen, their release, The Next Turn. Thanks for listening.

0: Wait a minute. Wait 1 minute. Are you smiling?
1: We are smiling.
0: Okay. Well, good morning to everybody and welcome to Quest Community Vibrations, better known as Quest Youth Radio, which is
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0: Live on 89.5 from the campus of Seton Hall in South Orange. I go by the name of Dr. Richard Bombay, PhD of musicology. And here along with me, the student hosts, introduce yourselves, ladies.
3: Good morning, everybody. My name is Latasia White, with a feature that is, so bright.
1: And it's your girl, Nara Angel, broadcasting love from every angle. Good morning.
0: Good morning. And it's October 11th, three dates, 399 years of history compressed into a single Sunday morning. Today, 1865, 161 years ago, a Baptist preacher named Paul Bogle led 300 Jamaican peasant farmers to the courthouse in Morant Bay to demand justice. The British colonial government declared martial law. They executed more than 500 people. Paul Bogle was captured, tried, and hanged on October 24th. He now is a national hero of Jamaica. What about that?
3: Yeah, and you know, today in 1887, actually 139 years ago, an African American barber, businessman, and inventor named Alexander Miles, he was awarded the United States patent 371,207 for a mechanism that made elevator doors open and close automatically. So he had watched his daughter nearly fall into that open elevator shaft, and he saw a problem, but he built a solution and he filed a patent. And his design is still reflected in elevators used around the world today. You know, so see, he did not recognize or receive the recognition of financial success his white counterparts received for, you know, similar innovation. But his patent was not widely used until it expired.
1: And today, in 1963, 63 years ago, Malcolm X stood at the University of California, Berkeley, and delivered his speech on racial separation. He was at the height of his power as a voice of black nationalism. He told that university audience what no one at UC Berkeley was accustomed to hearing directly, that the system was not broken, it was working exactly as designed. And that the solution he believed in was not integration into that system, but separation from it. Less than 2 years later, he would be assassinated.
0: Wow. You know, three men, three acts on a single date across three different centuries. All of them responding to the same reality. A system designed to exclude black people from safety, from recognition, from political power, and from economic participation. And all of them doing the same thing in response. Build, march, speak. Today's theme is exactly that. We have to build, we have to march, and we do need to speak. Black ingenuity, resistance, and the voice of freedom. On October 11th. The call-in number is open again this morning, and the number is 973-761-9768. That number again is 973-761-9768. And I'm only smiling because I said it so fast. We want to hear from you. All right, it's important during our Take 10 segment. But first, it's time for our first segment of Chains of Events.
1: All right, let's get it started. This is Chains of Events, where we connect what is happening in our community right now to the larger currents of history, culture, and

0: The urgent present, so buckle up. Our first story, Alexander Miles and the patent that saved lives, October 11, 1887.
1: Latasia. Yep, so Alexander Miles, you know, he was born in 1838 near Circleville, Ohio, and he was the barber by trade, one of the most common professions available to black men in the 19th century America, that allowed for economic independence and community standing. He was also a businessman and entrepreneur. In 1884, he built that three-story Miles block in Duluth, Minnesota, which is a commercial building that transformed the surrounding area. It was in buildings like Miles block, riding the manual elevators of the era, that he encountered the problem he would spend years solving.
0: Now, in the 1880s, elevator doors had to be opened and closed manually by either a dedicated elevator operator or by the passengers themselves. People routinely forgot to close the shaft doors. The open shafts were death traps. People fell in regularly. The catalyst for Miles' invention, according to the historical record, was a near-fatal incident involving his own daughter, who nearly fell into an open elevator shaft. He watched a safety failure in real time. He went home and designed a solution. Want to talk to them, Mr. Bay?
2: No.
0: Dang!
2: Of course I do. Well, his mechanism used a flexible belt attached to the elevator cage, with drums positioned just above and below each floor along the shaft. And when the belt contacted the drums at each floor, it triggered a system of levers and rollers that automatically opened and closed both of the elevator doors and the shaft doors. October 11th, 1887, the United States Patent Office granted him a U.S. patent, and it was numbered 371207. Now, the design was elegant, effective, and enormously influential. It reflected in modern elevator systems in which automatic doors are a standard feature even today. He did not make significant money, though. The patent was not widely commercialized during his lifetime. Now, we talked about W.C. Handy, the man behind the blues, and how he published his music and was told that it wouldn't sell. However, white publishers had already told him, right, that it was worthless. Well, the white industry told Alexander Miles his invention was not theirs to profit from. Both of them built anyway, and both of them changed the way of the world. Not the way, but the way of the world anyway. The current pattern, the administration's rollback of patent enforcement equity, and its elimination of federal programs supporting minority inventors, continues the same historical pattern, unfortunately. The USPTO office is underrepresented in communities and established to close the innovation gap for black and minority inventors. And now it's faced significant budget cuts. Black inventors receive patents at a fraction of the rate of white inventors, not because of capacity, but because of access to capital, networks, and institutional support that the current political environment is actively reducing. Nora?
0: Yep. Now, the Morant Bay Rebellion, October 11, 1865. We gotta move forward. Now, on October 11, 1865, just 5 months after the end of the American Civil War and the former abolition of American slavery, a Baptist preacher named Paul Bogle marched to the courthouse in Morant Bay, Jamaica, at the head of several hundred people. They were not carrying weapons, they were carrying petitions. The immediate cause was a court case in which a black peasant had been convicted of trespassing on a long abandoned plantation to harvest a small amount of sugarcane. But the deeper cause was the full weight of post-emancipation colonial Jamaica, land poverty, economic exclusion, political disenfranchisement, and a legal system that existed to protect the interests of the planting class.
1: Yeah.

0: Yeah, and also when Bogle's group arrived at the courthouse, they were met by local officials and a small militia. The militia opened fire and the rebellion spread it. So the British colonial government declared martial law, and then Governor Edward Eyre sent in troops. More than, 500 people were executed, more than 1,000 homes were burned, and 40,000 acres of property were destroyed. So Paul Bogle was captured by Maroon forces, which is a painful irony, tried under martial law, and hanged on October 24, 1865, at the Marant Bay Courthouse where the rebellion had begun.
1: Okay, well, his death provoked a massive controversy in Britain. A royal commission was sent to investigate, and the governor, Erie, was eventually dismissed. The planning class assembly, which had governed Jamaica since before the emancipation, was replaced by a direct crown rule. And it was not the freedom Bogle marched for, but it was a change. Earned with his life. That's the point. In 69, Paul Bogle was named a national hero of Jamaica, one of only seven in the nation's history. Now, Bob Marley placed him alongside Marcus Garvey, and believe this, Jesus Christ in the song. So Much Things to Say is the name of the song. And that is not hyperbole. That is the measure of what a man who marched to a courthouse with 300 people when the alternative was permanent, the permanent silence actually did. Now, wait one second. We're going to pause and come right back, right? And we're going to finish Chains of Events. Yes, I feel Chains of Events.
2: Can you feel?

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That ain't it. We gotta catch that spirit, that liquid spirit, that soul, that energy. You know what I'm talking about. I want it right here.

0: flow. 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Go ahead and clap your hands now. Clap your hands now.
1: Okay, and we are back with more chains of events. You know, Malcolm X and the UC Berkeley story took place on October 11th in 1963, but Latasia, you do a better job of explaining it to the audience.
2: I will try. Yes, so on October 11th, 1963, Malcolm X actually stood at the University of California, Berkeley, one of the most prominent intellectual institutions in the United States, and told his audience exactly what he thought. So he was then the minister of the Nation of Islam and one of the most recognized black voices in America, second in national recognition only to Martin Luther King Jr. His speech titled Racial Separation outlined his belief that the integration strategy of the mainstream civil rights movement was insufficient, and that's the only, you know, genuine solution to black America's condition, which was, you know, economic and social separation, not inclusion in a system designed to keep black people subordinate.
3: He told that Berkeley audience that the Negro community was trapped in a vicious cycle of ignorance, poverty, disease, sickness, and death. He told them that the wealthy, educated black bourgeoisie who escaped the slums never reached back to pull the rest out with them. He told them that the only permanent solution was complete separation or some land of our own in a country of our own. That position was controversial then. It remains controversial now. But the conditions he described, concentrated poverty, underfunded schools, inadequate health care, economic exclusion, are not controversial.
1: My fault.
3: You're fine. You see, but they are documented and they are still present.
1: Yeah, I just couldn't wait to bump up in here so that I can say what's most important about the UC Berkeley speech is the context that this broadcast is not the specific policy position. It is the act of standing in the room and telling that audience something that they did not want to hear. Malcolm X did not soften his message for a predominantly white university audience in 1963. He did not perform moderation to gain access. He basically said what he believed was true at a full volume in a full house. And 63 years later, as the current administration rolls back civil rights enforcement, guts Department of Justice, the Department of Justice Civil Rights Division, and he erodes voting protections that expand black political participation, the question today Malcolm X was really asking is still the right question. What will you do with the truth once you know it? Now, continue on with this story.
3: Yep. Our last story, last but not least, the administration's effect on black ingenuity and voices of freedom. This morning's three anniversaries are not simply historical, they are mirrors. Alexander Miles invented a life-saving technology and did not receive the recognition or financial benefit his white counterparts received. In 2026, the current administration has cut the program specifically designed to close that gap, from minority business development agencies

0: to federal contracting equity requirements.
1: Okay, now, Latasia, go ahead and get your mic adjusted and tell us what else we need to know here.
2: Yes, definitely. So Paul Bogle marched to a courthouse to demand that the legal system serve his community as it served the planting class. So in 2026, the current administration has systematically dismantled the civil rights enforcement infrastructure, gutting the whole Department of Justice Civil Rights Division, withdrawing federal support for voting rights litigation, and reversing executive orders requiring that, you know, that federal agencies promoting equity.
1: Well, Malcolm X challenged the university audience to look honestly at a system designed to exclude black people from full participation. In 2026, the current administration has targeted educational institutions that teach that history honestly through executive orders against DEI programming, accreditation threats to universities that maintain diversity initiatives, and the gutting of the National Museum of African American History and culture budget. So I say again, our theme, build, march, and speak. The necessity of all three is not diminished by the passage of time. It's renewed by it. As we continue, we come back with our next segment of Definitions.

0: Okay. Good morning. You're on the line. Welcome to Quest Community Vibrations and our Take 10 segment. We just bumped definitions for right now. How are you? Good morning.
1: All right.
0: Okay. What's the matter?
1: No, good.
0: Oh, okay. Come on. Did you go over the question? You know what?
1: Yes, sir. Yes, sir.
0: Okay.
1: That's on the motive.
0: Okay. All right. So I need you to continue talking because you had a little feedback in your line.
1: Sorry.
0: Okay. Well, that's not you. Let's see here. All right. So, ladies, help me out. What is our Take 10 question for the audience out there that may not know? Probably don't know.
2: Yeah. So, the mic.
3: Oh, hold up.
0: Oh, wow. You know.
3: Wait, is the mic on?
0: You know what? Don't even do that. Now, you've
1: I'll
0: been,
1: ask the question if you need to.
0: Absolutely. Ask the question because I need to.
1: Which speaks to you right now? The builder, the marcher, or the speaker? And what are you building, marching for, or saying in your community now?
0: Okay, and your answer to that question, being a part of the community, first of all, introduce yourself again.
1: Saeed Muhammad, the chair of the Malcolm X Commemoration Committee in
0: New
1: York City.
0: Right, and yeah, and we talked about Malcolm X speaking at U.S. Berkeley in 1963, right? And what is your answer? We're listening.
1: In the moment that we have, I have to say two things quickly. One, his background, the context of what he did at that moment was critical to appreciate. When I used to do lectures on Malcolm at Seton Hall, I used to remind students that black students went into the 1960s children of Malcolm X, of Martin Luther King. They came out children of Malcolm X. And what happened that year? Just weeks before he made that presentation, 16th Street Baptist Church was bombed on a Sunday morning, killing four black little girls. And the resonance of Malcolm's message began to take on a new energy as a consequence of a sacrifice that was a little too much for many young people at that particular moment. And after that, just a month later, Malcolm gives us a message to the grassroots, his most seminal message. And one of his core points in that message is the absolute need for a black united front. And at this moment, as we are under supreme attack, all of that is absolutely necessary to protect what rights we have left in the wake of the attack on black people. So the answer is we are building, we need to build a united front in spite of our difference. We need to continue to march for justice at all costs, and we need to speak against the evil and the corruption and the danger of fascism as it is attacking us right along with racism at this particular moment.
0: Okay, Saeed Muhammad, I know you feel passionately about Malcolm X, that this is one of your definite passion points, and I want to thank you because we have other callers, believe it or not.
1: Very quickly. Berkeley is the only city in this country to have Malcolm X's birthday as a municipal holiday. Check that out.
0: Wow. And that's why we ask the community to call in and speak so that we can hear the community's voice. Saeed, I know you have more information that you could drop, but we have other people on the line. And thank you again.
1: Malcolm is the answer. Thank you for the call.
0: Yeah, and we'll have you back again.
1: Yes, sir.
0: Good morning. Who do we have up next?
4: Hello.

0: answer the question, and I do need to preface this, and I need you to introduce yourself first, right? He was a former Quest Community Vibration student, okay? That being said, introduce yourself, question and answer.
1: All right, yes, my name is Sal Holmes, Saladin Holmes. A comedian, stand-up comedian, also a world traveler. Been on Quest Community Vibrations Youth Radio back in the earth, mid to late 90s. And the question is, what speaks to you right now, the builder, the marcher, or the speaker, and what are you building, marching for, or saying in your own community? What I would say is, I believe that we spoke enough. We marched enough. I think it's time to build. Like the guy said earlier, Brother Zaid, we need to build a solid front within our own community. You know, that's starting with stores, that's starting with the family, that's starting with the homes. I believe it's necessary for us to batten down the hatches with the way this system has been going for us this past, I would say, what, 2-3 years since my man has been in office. I think it has taught us enough to where speaking and marching, yes, we did that, but like I said before, we need to start building again. We need to go back to those days of building our own communities. We need to go back to those days of owning our own hospitals, owning our own barbershops, owning our own grocery stores, owning our own, being in charge of our own police stations and our own school systems. And I believe that's where we need to go back to.
0: Okay, well, I want to thank you for taking the time out to wake up early enough to call in and participate in listening, giving you an opportunity, but more importantly, the audience an opportunity to listen to the community speak. So thank you, Mr. Holmes, right? And you know I miss my buddy, okay? There's no doubt about it.
1: Yes. And I just wanted to say, man, I'm glad to see that y'all still out there doing it. I'm learning about Brother Alex Miles. He had to, you know, because a lot of black people walk through elevator doors and never made it. He must have knew. He said, let me go and strap something on this elevator door so that we can close it. Because at one point, it was usually black men that was opening and closing those doors. So to learn as much as I've been learning, I love.
0: Yeah, you still there? Go ahead.
1: Oh, okay, yeah. But to know that, you know, it's such a beautiful thing, man, because I still remember back when some of the reports I used to do, guys. I could tell you about Fannie Lou Hamer, you know, being sick and tired of being sick and tired. I could tell you about the first black cowboy I ever heard of in my life, Nat Love. And it was all from Quest Community Vibration.
0: Okay, Mr. Holmes, I'm going to have to let you go because we have other callers. All right.
1: All right.
0: Thank you.
1: Have a good one.
0: All right. You too. And good morning. Are you there? Okay. Good morning. Are you there?
2: Yes. Good morning. Right moment.
0: Oh, you know, Latasia, come back over here. Right? Don't worry about that phone, Latasia. Get back in here. Right? Yeah. Okay. Now, before you say anything and before you even introduce yourself, we want to say something to you. Ladies, we're going to sing her a blues song. We're going to make one up. It's going to be one.
3: Is it who I think it is?
0: Wait a minute. Tell her the lesson that we learned.
3: Okay. So we got to tell you. Wait for it. That blues is the roots and jazz is the fruits.
0: And there you go.
2: Holla.
0: Okay. Now, please introduce yourself.
2: My name is Antoinette Montague.
3: Yeah, we knew it. We knew it.
2: And I'm a big fan of Quest Youth Radio. These young people, Mr. Richard Bond's band, are consistently holding it down with our history. If you're listening on

0: Good morning. Can you hear me?
1: Yes.
0: Okay. Oh, Saladin Holmes, how you doing?
1: What's going on, Mr. Bay? How are you, sir?
0: Okay, I'm doing fine. You read the question to the audience and

0: Sunday, you will get an enrichment. You will get culture. You will get information. And I'm proud of y'all. Keep doing what you're doing. Be encouraged. Go find other people to join you.
1: Okay, well, we need you to address the question, which I know you have, hopefully, in front of you.
0: All right, it says, which speaks to you right now, the builder, the marcher, or the speaker?

0: address the question, which I know you have hopefully in front of you.
1: All right, it says, which speaks to you right now, the builder, the marcher, or the speaker, and what are you building, marching, or saying to your community?
0: We're listening.
1: Right now I'm a builder, you know, and always I'm trying to figure out a way to not just be those three things, but to be a uniter and a collector. I build through generations, our culture. People may not realize how much they have in common. Most people who may be Mexicans don't understand that the mariachi came from Africa. The Mexican hat dance came from Africa. The wonderful dances that many of the Caribbean and Hispanic nations have came from Africa. We are more united and have more in common than we even know. But that's what happens when we allow people to erase our history. Culture is wealth. So through my work as a vocalist and an educator, I'm building places where young people can find their voices. Yesterday, I spent 7 hours in Washington Heights teaching at a brand new theater, gorgeous theater called the People's Theater on 206th Street. You should check it out. But to help them learn the roots of this music, of this country, blues, and what got us there inside of the horrors of enslavement, and to remind them that before we were ever dragged here and beaten and made to do free labor, we were kings and queens. Our story as Black people does not just start with enslavement. Mansa Musa is still the richest man that ever lived, and he was an African king that overlooked the ocean, and the whole ocean bed was gold. So we're building those places. Young people can finally make their money on Wall Street from whatever they've had, different stock market crashes and lost money. They're making their paper back. So everybody's shutting up. They're quiet. They don't care about the least of these. But oh, trust and believe, everybody gets their turn at the grinding mill. Rich, poor, short, tall, fat, skinny. No one escapes what happens inside of life. So I'm a speaker. I use my voice to celebrate our history, encourage young people to love on us. If we go to a place of love, we might actually survive it, but everybody's not on point with that. So whether I'm on stage or teaching or serving our community, I'm working towards the same thing, a spirit of oneness, more opportunity and more understanding and more joy. Because I want people to leave feeling like they belong, that they are someone special. We are all special. We've just been taught to diminish ourselves and a faux humility, you know, that just does not help us right now. Stand up. Know that you're the leader that you're looking for. Be the leaders that we're looking for. Be those people.
0: All right. Antoinette, I'm going to say thank you so much for calling in and participating in our call-in take 10.
1: I love you, Quest Youth Radio. And those
2: we
1: wonderful
2: love you. We love you.
1: Love you, love you, love you. Y'all be encouraged, okay?
0: All right. All right. So yeah, you're welcome. Again, thank you, Antoinette Montague, jazz woman to the rescue. Thank you to everyone who called in. And we talked about, mentioned about builders, marchers, and speakers, Saladin Holmes, Zaid, right? Thank you for calling in, right? And we're going to come right back with our scheduled, you know, program with definitions in just one moment. So don't you go anywhere. Keep it locked. And thanks again to all of our callers.

0: Okay. It's time for our segment of definitions. And we've had a moment where we were able, so important to hear the voice of the community. Well, today we have for definitions four words this morning, each drawn from the lives and actions of three men who we're honoring today. And the first word is innovation. And the definition is the creation of something something new by applying knowledge, observation, creativity to a problem that existing systems have failed to solve. Latasia?
1: Yes, so our next word is insurrection, which means a collective uprising against established authority, organized, deliberate, rooted in the refusal to accept conditions that violate the basic dignity and rights of a people.
2: Next up is our word dissent. The principled refusal to accept the prevailing consensus, to hold and express a position that challenges the dominant narrative of power at a professional and personal risk.
0: Okay, so the next word is tribute, which is the definition is a public act of recognition, honor, and gratitude for a person, an action, or a legacy, a declaration that something mattered and that its influence continues to shape the present. And of course, normally we go into the etymology, but because of the lack of time, we're going to keep it moving. Latasia, what's coming up next?
1: Coming up next is our segment of Shine Bright Like a Diamond.
0: Okay. All right.

0: Okay. Take it away, Nora.
1: Yep, and now it's time for a segment of diamonds. Our diamond is Paul Bogle, who was born free around 1822 in St. Thomas in the East Jamaica. He was a Baptist deacon and preacher, a man whose faith was inseparable from his politics, who saw in the gospel a direct mandate to seek justice for the poor. He was a follower and colleague of George William Gordon, a businessman and politician who had been working through legal channels to improve conditions for poor black Jamaicans. When those legal channels were closed, when Gordon and Bogle were expelled from the local vestry, when petitions to the governor were ignored, when the judicial system continued to criminalize poverty, Bogle organized.
0: Well, you know, he trained his community, organized regular drills at his home, and he marched. You know, when they issued warrants for his arrest, he could have ran, but instead he marched. In 1865, October 11th, he led several hundred people armed with sticks and led them straight to the Marant Bay courthouse. He stated the purpose to face the accusers and that were accusing him to demand justice that he applied. Well, the militia fired on the group. The rebellion spread, and the British colonial government responded with suppression so brutal that it prompted an international controversy.
2: Yeah, and Paul Bogle was captured, tried under martial law, and hanged on October 24th, 1865, which was 13 days, actually, after the march that started it all. So George William Gordon, who had not participated in the rebellion, was also hanged. And in 1969, 104 years after his death, Paul Bogle was designated a national hero of Jamaica. And if you didn't know, which is a fun fact, his face is on the Jamaican 50-cent coin. And Bob Marley also sang his name. And his question was, the one he marched to the courthouse to ask has never been fully answered. When will justice be applied equally to the people who need it most?
0: Coming up next, yeah, that's right, Curtis Mayfield. For our curtains.

0: No, you didn't ask me what's next. There's a sound that belongs this morning. Not a playlist, not a genre journey. One song, one artist, and 8 minutes and 40 seconds that contain everything that this broadcast has been saying since 7 o'clock. Curtis Mayfield was born June 3rd, 1942 in Chicago. And Cabrini Green Housing Project. Now, you told me that there is a building up here named after Cabrini. Talk to me.
1: Yeah, that's correct. I lived in Cabrini Hall here at Seton Hall University for 3 years, from my sophomore year to my senior year. So Cabrini Hall, I believe, is named after that housing project. Hopefully I'm not mistaken.
0: Okay. You don't know how it came about getting that name, though.
1: No, I don't.
0: Okay. Well, I can tell you, being an alumni, it just didn't happen, right? I think people protested and said something and made that happen. Well, anyway, Latasia, what's going on here now?
2: Yeah, so by his late teens, he was with the Impressions, writing and recording songs that became the musical accompaniment and, in some cases, the anthems of the civil rights movement. So keep on pushing, keep on pushing. That's my song, y'all.
0: Okay.
2: But, you know, yeah, so that song in 1964 was a

0: adopted by the movement as an organizing anthem, and People Get Ready in 1965 with its imagery of a train bound for glory requiring no ticket beyond faith actually became one of the defining spiritual statements of that era. And he wrote for a community under pressure, and he wrote from inside it and not about it.
1: Okay, Nora.
2: Mm-hmm. In 1968, he founded Curtum Records, his own label, his own infrastructure, because he understood what we discussed last week and what Alexander Miles understood in 1887. If you want to control your output, you must own your platform. In 1970, on his first solo album, he recorded Move On Up, nearly 9 minutes of gospel-rooted, horn-laden, conga-driven, irresistible forward motion. It was not a subtle song. It was not a patient song. It was the sonic equivalent of Paul Bogle's march, organized, purposeful, rooted in the community's experience, and absolutely certain of its own direction.
1: Okay.
3: I've got to keep on pushing.
1: That's Tevin Campbell doing a rendition of Curtis Mayfield's song, right? Let's see what else we have here.

0: Latasia, I'm going to ask you to put the final words and make it short to Curtis Mayfield.
1: Yes, so Curtis Mayfield, he was, you know, paralyzed from the neck down in 1990 when stage equipment collapsed on him at an outdoor concert in Brooklyn. But guess what? He

0: he was, you know, paralyzed from the neck down in 1990 when stage equipment collapsed on him at an outdoor concert in Brooklyn. But guess what? He continued recording, and he used his paralysis to develop a technique of lying on his back to breathe enough to sing in brief phrases, which were then layered in the recording studio. So all of that, he released his studio album in 1996, and he died on December 26, 1999. But guess what? That music has never stopped.
1: Mm-hmm. Alexander Miles built the door. Paul Bogle marched through the courthouse door. Malcolm X stood in the door of a university and told the truth. Curtis Mayfield opened a door in sound and told an entire generation, move on up toward your destination. The door is open, so go. Am I right or am I right?

0: As we move to what's happening for us and get ready to close the show, right, there's things going on in the Newark Public Library. You can check us out on our podcast platform, rss.com, right? And every broadcast, Latasia, Quest Community Vibrations is always available, right? And the Newark Public Library has books on Paul Bogle, Malcolm X, Alexander Miles, and Curtis Mayfield, right? We're going to move straight to our Quest moment. On October 11th, 1865, a Baptist preacher led 300 people to a courthouse in Jamaica. He was seeking justice for poor black farmers who had been criminalized harvesting crops on abandoned land. He was executed 13 days later. 104 years after his death, his nation declared him a hero. 161 years after his march, we're saying his name on this Sunday morning on community radio. Latasia?
1: Yeah, and on October 11th, 1887, a black barber and businessman in Duluth, Minnesota, was granted a patent for a mechanism that made elevator doors safe, and he did not receive the recognition or the financial reward the invention deserved, but his design is in every elevator in the world today, 139 years later, and we are still saying his name.
2: And on October 11th, 1963, Malcolm X stood in a university lecture hall and told an audience things they were not prepared to hear. He was assassinated less than 2 years later. His words are still being studied, still being argued about, still being needed. 63 years later, we are saying his name.
0: Okay, so I want to remind you that we need to build, march, and speak, and move on up. As we close, you've been listening to Quest Community Vibrations, which is better known as Quest Youth Radio, which is
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0: Live on 89.5 from the campus of Seton Hall in South Orange. I go by the name of Dr. Richard Bombay, PhD of Musicology. And ladies, along with me,
1: Latasia White, with a feature that is oh so bright.
2: And Nara Angel, broadcasting love from every angle.
0: Until next Sunday, we'll see you. Oh, yeah.
2: One more thing.
0: Yeah, that's right. Have a purposeful,
2: ingenious,
1: and liberated Sunday morning. Peace and

0: 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Well, we're in for a real treat today because we're going to learn about REBT by Dr. Debbie Jaffe Ellis. She's a psychologist, writer, presenter. Debbie, welcome to the program. I'm so excited to have you on.
1: It's such a pleasure to be with you, Darrell. Thank you.
0: So before we dive into REBT, you know, I think I'm cool now saying REBT.

0: EBT. Could you
1: Yeah.
0: share with our audience, your education background?
1: Sure. As
0: Special.
1: I special word, sorry.
0: Specialty. Your specialty.
1: My specialty is loving life. No, let's get back on track here. Although I do, I cherish life. I'm grateful for each day, which, by the way, is related to REBT, the importance of daily gratitude. But I'm sure I'll get to that in the course of our conversation. So, as you and some of your listeners might notice, my accent isn't quite Philadelphian or New Yorkian. It's Australian. It won't leave me, though I've lived in New York for 20-something years. I was born, raised, educated in Melbourne or Melbourne, Australia, and always had an attraction to the field of psychology. I had an aunt who was a brilliant psychologist. I'm sure she was an influence. But I think innately there was that tendency, there was an impulse always to stick up for the underdog. And if I saw someone bullying someone else, I would sort of want to thoughtlessly, in a way, step in there. Well, poor parents of mine must have. But nothing bad happened. And so just a desire to help others. And psychology is one area that allowed me to do so professionally. However, some of the greatest healers and helpers on earth haven't had a tertiary education. The desire to help and heal is that any human can choose. Nonetheless, that was my chosen profession. When I finished my courses, and concurrently to doing my studying, I was very much into yoga and meditation and Eastern philosophies. And I actually spent a couple of years in India, studying various schools of philosophy there and yoga and meditation. I guess even because we have limited time, although I'm thrilled that you said to me earlier that we may do more interviews in addition
0: Yes.
1: to this first show together.
0: And the reason is, Debbie, is that mental health is so important.
1: And something very good about the era we're living in is that there's less stigma about it. When
0: Yes.
1: I was studying it, and for decades after that, you only went to see a psychologist or got therapy if there was something really wrong with you or you were psychotic or crazy. And truly, essentially, effective therapy, and putting therapy aside, something like REBT, which is not only an effective, scientific, evidence-based therapeutic approach, which, by the way, was the first to challenge good old Sigmund Freud approach of psychoanalysis. And it
0: Okay.
1: heralded in the cognitive revolution in psychotherapy, which is so widely used now, CBT. Well, REBT was the original cognitive approach, and my husband mentored Aaron Beck, who's known as the father of CBT.
0: Could you define REBT for our audience? Because I'm sure they're wondering. They keep talking about this REBT.
1: Yeah, no, I definitely will. So, rational emotive behavior therapy. And as I was saying, it's more than just a therapy, it's also a way of life for those who choose to adopt it as such. And here are some of the main principles of it. And I think, as I say them, or I very much hope that your listeners will recognize how applicable they are, no matter what profession and no matter what situation. The first essential element is that it's not an event, it's not what happens, it's not what someone tells you that creates a person's emotional suffering. It's our belief about it, it's our attitude towards it, it's what we tell ourselves about it. And so what one of the things that's so empowering about this approach, and again, I want to remind your listeners that what I'm asserting now is not predominantly a

plea for go get REBT therapy. It's also a suggestion to contemplate its principles, those that I'll share here, any that they might decide to read in some books that relate to it, so that a person can add its principles to their daily regimen towards living well. So the next essential element is when bad things happen, when we think in irrational ways about them, we create unhealthy negative emotions. Now, negative in this context does not mean bad. It means they're not so pleasant. And when we think in healthy, rational ways, we create what's called healthy negative emotions. Let me describe the difference between one and another. The unhealthy ones debilitate, restrict, and there is an enormous body of scientific research that demonstrates the negative impact on our physical health and well-being of harboring any of these unhealthy negative emotions, which include anxiety, extreme panic, fear, hopelessness, depression, despondency, rage, guilt, and shame. Now, when we think in healthy, rational ways about the same unwanted situation, no matter how bad, instead of paralyzing anxiety, we create concern. Concern is motivating. It helps us. It can push us along, get us to create a plan and get off our tush and do something. Whereas anxiety can either have the opposite effect where we avoid, procrastinate, or do a lousy job. Yeah. When we think in healthy, rational ways instead of hopelessness and despondency and depression, we create healthy grief, sadness, and disappointment. Sad is not bad. Grief can hurt like hell, but it's part of a healthy tapestry of life where, unless we're a type of human being who likes to eat, sleep, procreate, be entertained, and eventually die, for the rest of us who think more deeply than that, we can embrace the fact that we can stand pain, healthy pain, such as grief. And as time goes on, the initial grief that might have been quite agonizing transforms into a kind of hybrid of gratitude, love, and sadness. Gratitude that person or that period of life, you know, it's not just grief over losing people or pets. It can be, I used to be so good at this and now I can't do it anymore. Or I used to own this magnificent car and now I can't afford to. And whatever it is, the grief. So then instead of harboring that debilitating energy, zapping energy and emotion, it's a tenderizing of the heart. And so it hurts for a while. So it does. You know, some people are allergic to discomfort, which is a pity. You know, if you want to be like babies, then we can hang on to, I must have what I want when I want it. I mustn't lose anyone or anything that I want. And part of evolving as a human being is accepting loss. Yeah. And then instead of the rage, we create through healthy thinking what's called healthy anger. What's that? There's an assumption that within each one of us who's not severely disturbed, there's a moral compass and the tendency to lean towards that when we're choosing our actions. And so, healthy anger, we're still in control. We don't act blindly, we don't react, we think things through. However, it's that sometimes adrenaline-fueled no, when we witness or receive injustice,
But that still can motivate us to action, but healthier action than rage. And finally, when we think in healthy ways instead of guilt and shame, which often is present.

when a person attempts to take their life, we create regret, which is another emotion connected to our inner compass. Let me take responsibility if I acted badly, if I screwed up, if I unintentionally or intentionally did harm to another or myself or the environment. And it gives us an opportunity to make amends if we can,

0: did harm to another or myself or the environment. And it gives us an opportunity to make amends if we can, or accept we're fallible human beings who sometimes can make mistakes, but where there's life, we still have the opportunity to choose to work on doing better.
1: How does one identify with themselves that they're suffering from or affected by REBT? And can someone self-identify and self-help themselves, or do they need some guidance through all of those emotional states?
0: Yeah, so it depends on the individual. You know, some people who are suffering from some biological imbalances that impact their cognition and their emotions and their tendencies to act and react, they may benefit from more than just self-help. But for others who do have the ability to understand the not complicated principles of REBT, which we've only just begun. I won't torture you by singing it, you know, but they're not complicated. It's not enough to think about them, though. Action is needed, which is, right, I think, something we'll talk about more. Yeah, so those of us who are cognitively able, and you don't need to be a genius or even highly educated, but who embrace common sense and can understand simple explanations and techniques, then one can ably and effectively change one's own life. Now, some people benefit from guidance for a while, and then they can do it themselves and then come back for a little more guidance if there's a relapse, because to be human is to be fallible. So it certainly can be a self-help, but some guidance, especially, and by the way, even if one is experiencing a healthy emotion, if it's very distracting, help to get one's equilibrium back is very beneficial. And if one is creating, notice I use the word creating. I don't say one gets anxious. Right. With REBT, we have the power to create our own emotional destinies by the way we think. So we create our anxiety, for example, when we think in unhealthy, irrational ways, which I'm sure you're going to ask me at some point to describe the difference between irrational and rational.
1: Exactly. I think now is a good time to do that.
0: Okay, if you say so. With pleasure. So as I do so, I invite with vigor, I strongly invite your listeners to, if you want to really benefit from this conversation, to be honest with yourselves and consider whether you think in any of the ways I'm about to describe as irrational. Because first step to changing unhealthy thinking is to recognize we're doing it and to more precisely identify those irrational, debilitating, disempowering thoughts so we can zap them through disputation and replacing them.
1: Is that journaling? Someone who keeps a journal can help them to understand themselves?
0: Oh, I recommend that strongly, Darrell. Yeah, the less effort for the brain. Get it out of here and onto paper, and then you can reread it, and then you can reread it again and consider, maybe I got that wrong or I missed it. And so I think to have an account on paper that one can easily return to, highly recommend that. Mm-hmm. Yeah. And also on my website, there's one of the tabs is the self-care sheet, which goes through the steps of one of the REBT self-help techniques. Mm-hmm. But this is too early in our conversation for me to get into that right now. But that's another writing technique that helps immeasurable numbers of people. So when we think in irrational ways, we have demands, should.

0: rules, musts, oughts, very rigid thinking, very inflexible thinking, and a few of the main ones that many, many humans suffer from until they start thinking about their thinking include, and here's where I'm really asking your audience whether you think any of these, because if you do, you're probably creating emotional misery unnecessarily. But most of us don't realize we're doing it till we up our mindfulness and are willing to be more aware of our inner dialogue. So the first common one is I must do well, or I must do perfectly well. Even more torture from that one. And be loved, liked, approved of by everyone. The second one is you, and you can be an individual, a family, a small group. It can be a political group, a religion, a non-religion, a country. So singular or plural, you must believe what I think you should believe. You must act the way I want you to act. You should, dot, dot, dot. You know, and that type of thinking is at the heart of racial discrimination. It's at the heart of terrorism. It's at the heart of war. It's at the heart of people who storm the Capitol building. That demandingness of what others should do. And a third one is life. Should. Notice the shoulds and the musts. And one of REBT's slogans is stop shoulding on yourself.
1: Oh.
0: Yeah, sure. A lot of people have a lot of should on themselves. Anyway, so life should be fair and with justice. Now, REBT is vigorously all for civil rights, civil liberties, and fighting to gain more of them, but to do so from a healthy place and not from rage. And through thinking rationally, I mean, some of the greatest leaders, did they come from rage, or were they very stable in their personhood, in their words, and in the actions that they prescribed, you know? And then another common way of thinking that creates suffering is the need for certainty, which was behind the growing number of people who created greater anxiety and depression during the COVID years. And that malady lingers on, the melody and the malady, because it wasn't COVID that created greater anxiety. Not everyone created greater anxiety. You know, those of us who didn't catastrophize, who accepted this is serious, who were concerned, what can I do about it, weren't extra anxious. We were on alert, we were careful. But those who I observed and worked with who suffered the most and created debilitating emotions, when will this be over? I must know, is it safe to do this? Or should I wear a mask? Should, you know, and I don't know who I am anymore. This kind of weakening thinking, you know, the people, many people said that. And I was thinking at the time, well, did you know who you were before COVID? You know, what was your sense of self then? But that's a whole other conversation, yeah. and then a need that many people have, and many don't realize they have it. They may have sort of gotten it through osmosis when they were growing up, if they were punished for not getting an A+. Or not making it onto the football team, and terrible disappointment or even punishment from parents or whoever bringing them, you know, and then this idea, I must do perfectly well. Now, REBT prescribes a healthy attitude of let me strive for excellence.
1: Right.
0: And keep striving. And when I achieve what seems to be excellent, I can push a little harder, which is very different from, as the song goes, to dream the impossible dream. Durrell, I don't know why I'm torturing you and your listeners. I guess you bring out the bad singer in me. But you know, to strive for perfectionism is a

0: ideal that doesn't really exist, another form of self-torture. And then a few other things, elements of irrational thinking, blowing things out of perspective, an absence of a sense of humor, low frustration tolerance, meaning I must have what I want when I want it, little baby that I am.
1: Right, right.
0: We catastrophize, we awfulize, we overgeneralize.
1: Yes.
0: We think in absolutistic ways and we damn ourselves and others and life when things don't go the way we think they should. So if we think in any or all of those ways, we will create one or many of those debilitating, unhealthy emotions. And rational thinking is the opposite of all of that. I don't have time. I don't know if I have time to go into them now, but just the opposite.
1: Yes, please do. Please do. We
0: Great. So to create the healthy negative emotions, and again, negative not because they're bad, but they're not pleasant. But they're healthy and they can be motivating and self-educating and are an important part of any human who strives to evolve. Instead of demanding, we have preferences, we have wants, we have desires, even passionate ones. But if I passionately want this, this or that, and I don't get it, I might be healthily sad or disappointed, which might motivate me to think, what might I have done differently? Or if I couldn't have really done anything differently, let me accept in life we don't always get what we want. So by allowing ourselves to have passionate desires but not demands, we create healthy, not unhealthy, debilitating emotions. When we think in rational ways, we don't overgeneralize, we don't think in absolutistic ways, we don't catastrophize or awfulize, we have humor, we keep humor appropriately, we won't laugh at a funeral, you know, unless the at the service that's encouraged, but you know, right. What I'm saying. It's right. Not a sad moment. we have high frustration tolerance, and I love this mantra: I can stand what I don't like. I just don't like it. We can be little babies having tantrums. I must have what I want. And then finally, and one of the most important elements, in my opinion, of REBT, and one of the things that attracted me to it the most when I was studying psychology, because you know, when you study, you learn a number of different modalities, and from the get-go this was the one for me because it's holistic, scientific, compassionate and humanistic, and it's the encouragement when we think in rational ways to create and maintain unconditional self-acceptance.
1: We
0: remind ourselves, even when we screw up, each one of us has worth simply because we exist.
1: Yes.
0: Some of our behaviors might not be worthwhile. Some might be evil. Some might be saintly. But it doesn't make us a good or a bad or an evil person. It makes us a person of worth. That's evil or good things, yeah? And then unconditional other acceptance, again, which if another person has murdered a dear one, has raped my sister, I don't have a sister, or you know, done a horrific thing, it's not about accepting the bad behavior. And sure, it's all for

0: to my sister. I don't have a sister, or done a horrific thing. It's not about accepting the bad behavior, and sure, it's all for seeking just consequences, but reminding ourselves, and frankly, with gratitude, there but for the grace of whatever your belief system is, go I. Because if I had that person's brain chemistry, biology, upbringing, the beliefs that were indoctrinated into me, in all probability, if I were thinking what that person thought when they did the evil act, I might have done something similar or the same. So again, yeah, let's seek justice, but from a place of stability. And there's a lot of proof that that's possible. And a few weeks ago, it was my joy to speak at a conference in South Carolina, in Charleston, across the road from Emmanuel Temple, the church, the first Black church in America. And a few years ago, there was a Bible group there, and a young disturbed man went in, was welcomed into the Bible group, and after it slaughtered most of the people there, including the priest. And in the news that night, I remember here in New York City, seeing people who were relatives of the survivors say, we forgive, I'm sorry, that disturbed young man. And that brought tears to my eyes then. And when I was at this conference, I was talking to some of the local psychologists there and saying, and here we are in this theater and across the road, that church. And they were saying, we worked with the survivors. And it's true, though not all of them forgave, a good number of them did. Now, forgiveness is evolved, unconditional other acceptance, and it's a choice. And people with certain faith, it can be easier for them, but one can be an atheist, agnostic, whatever. It's the way we think. And finally, when we think in rational ways, we have unconditional life acceptance, where we don't say, because this, and this is very, very bad, all of life is. I'm going to use another word that I'm going to act nicely now. That all of life is bad. We acknowledge what's bad, consider, can I do something about it? If we can, move our asses and do that. Oops. And if not, to accept in life. But equally, if not more so, every day to focus on what still is good, on what we can be grateful for.
1: We have just a couple minutes left, and we're going to have you back on the program to go deeper and further into to this topic, because you and that talk that you did in South Carolina, I think it was like an hour and 15 minutes.
0: Yes, it was. Yes.
1: A lot of good stuff in there for that. Real quickly, in the last minute that we have, what are some of the signs that someone should recognize within themselves if they need to really look at, how REBT is affecting them?
0: Or how REBT can help them. Yeah, yeah. How productive are you in your daily life? If a person is not wanting to get out of bed in the morning, and I'm not talking about, just after a loved one has died or some crisis. I'm talking in fairly reasonable daily circumstances. That's probably depression. If one is noticing a decline in capability that has nothing to do with our physical well-being, that's a sign. So the short answer is just notice how you're doing in your daily life and how you're feeling emotionally. And if it's not all that good or very, very bad, that's a signal. Think about your thinking. What are you telling yourself? Where are your emotions and what's going on? Think things through.
1: Think things through. All right. Well, Debbie, thank you so much. This has very been illuminating and enlightening.

0: I mean, we're going to have you back to talk about this topic more and other topics. Ladies and gentlemen, we are here with Dr. Debbie Joffe Ellis. She's a psychologist, writer, presenter, and she teaches at Columbia University there in New York City. Debbie, thank you for coming on the program.
1: It's such a great pleasure. Thank you, Darrell, for inviting me. I can't wait to return.
0: Beautiful. Well, that wraps it up this week on Leadership with Yours Truly. We want to make sure that you have a great day, but remember, leadership begins with you.
2: Great morning, everyone, and welcome to yet another episode of Thank God for Monday. I'm Brother Greg Cellini, the Franciscan Brothers of Brooklyn, in the Office of Mission, Ministry, and Interfaith Dialogue at St. Francis College, beautiful Brooklyn, New York. My great pleasure to be back again with you today. And the purpose of our show, Thank God for Monday, is to inspire you, our audience, to take personal responsibility for your professional satisfaction. We want to provide you hope, healing, peace in these unprecedented, turbulent, uncertain times, and motivate you to search deep inside yourself in the quest for fulfillment. Listeners, it's really up to you to utilize the information we provide today. Take full accountability for decisions you make and the resulting outcomes. Now, one of the goals of our show, Thank God for Monday, is to introduce role models of people who take very bold steps in their work lives. This is a very special time in our workplace and world when managing the madness has never been more important. As such, we have with us today a most special guest. Her name is Dr. Leanne Davey. Leanne has spent more than 25 years researching and advising teams on how to perform at their best. Known as the teamwork doctor, she works with teams from the front lines to the boardrooms, across industries and around the world, from Boston to Bangkok. She's a regular contributor to Harvard Business Review, sought-after media expert for outlets such as CNN, NPR, USA Today, and Forbes. This, to me, is enough greatness. There's more, listeners. She's a best-selling author. Her latest book is entitled Thought Load: Manage the Madness and Free Your Team to Do Great Work. Great Sunday morning, and welcome to Thank God for Monday, Leanne.

0: Thanks, Greg. I'm really excited for our conversation.
1: That's the two of us, certainly. Please share from where you're speaking from this morning.
0: I am speaking to you from Toronto, Ontario, Canada. So not very far away, but yep, just on the other side of your friendly northern neighbor.
1: Thank you, Sarah. Greetings with great memories. I worked for Roche for 29 years, and we have a wonderful place in Mississauga there.
0: Yes, absolutely. I know where it is. Yep.
1: Terrific, terrific. Sadly, we've only got 30 minutes, Leanne. We're just going to jump right into the deep end of the pool. In this great book of yours, Thought Load, you argue organizations have mistaken busyness for effectiveness. How can leaders tell when a full calendar is actually hurting, not helping their performance?
0: Yeah, so I have a great story for that. I was talking with a software engineer recently, and his calendar was super full. He was working in a job where his actual contract was to work 9 a.m. to 7 p.m., but in this week he worked 9 to 9 for 6 days in a row. So he was incredibly
1: Oh,
0: busy.
1: wow.
0: Yeah, and he was he said, we were incredibly productive. So they in those 6 days shipped a whole bunch of new code, which added a whole bunch of features to their platform. And this was amazing. Look at how many things we had shipped and ring the bell every time we ship a new feature. Until late in the week when their biggest client sent a message saying, please stop. Only send us updates that are security related and are necessary because every time you add a new feature, it changes how we have to work and we don't have time to be figuring out
1: Oh,
0: ways of working. And it
1: no.
0: was such a great example of so this poor person had worked, whatever, 74 hours, however many hours he had worked, slogging it out, felt highly productive, was highly productive, was producing a lot, but productivity does not mean effectiveness. So I would, busyness doesn't mean productive, and productive doesn't mean effective.
1: Wow, that is really an insight that the listeners, and especially me, need to take into full consideration. That's for sure. Now, it seems to me, I don't know about you, Leanne, but having a wall-to-wall calendar has become a status symbol, almost a thing. Why has this occurred, please?
0: I wish I understood why. I think we live in a world now of comparison, right? When social media came along and we could compare how many likes our post, or LinkedIn came along and we could compare how many connections. We now live in this world of easily, readily accessible metrics and data. And this is just another one. It makes you feel wanted. It makes you feel essential. It's this symbol to people that you need to be in the room where it happens. Of course, the irony is, when you're outside the meeting room, you're feeling so impressive by how many meetings you're in. Once you're in the meeting, you're poking your eyes out, just like, please, what am I doing here? I'm not completely sure. I think it's just, unfortunately, an easier, and not a good measure, but an easier measure of importance or value creation instead of the true measures of are you adding value, which is, how effective has your work been?
1: Wow. Oh, this is something really, because I know when I spent that 29 years in big pharma, it was so wonderful to be invited to all these meetings. It was a status symbol. I was at the table here,
0: Yeah.
1: regardless of what level it was at, et cetera, et cetera.
0: Yeah.
1: But I
0: Yeah.
1: really, looking back, I was not being effective at
0: I
1: all.
0: feel like we're excited about being at the table and not talking about the fact that they're serving dog food, right? It's like, what are we doing? Yeah, that's awesome that you're at
1: I
0: the
1: love that. And now that is
0: table.
1: certainly brilliant, no question about it.
0: Yeah.
1: Now, you are an expert in this field, certainly. So I'm going to ask this next question. What happens to the quality of a leader's decisions
0: Yeah.
1: when they move continuously between meetings, email, messages, to do, one after the other?
0: Yeah. So if you think about this concept of thought load that the book is about, thought load is about all of the cognitive demands, things we have to pay attention to, decisions we have to make, plus all of the emotional burdens, all of those emotional experiences that we're having. And all of that, when we're packing our brains with that, it's very heavy.

0: it makes it hard for us to be fully present. When we're full like that, it's hard to be innovative. We kind of go to old playbooks. So the way I talk about it is, if you think about when you eat a big meal, your body needs to metabolize that meal in order to turn it into something useful. Well, I think the problem is when your day is chock-a-block with inputs, meetings, podcasts, you know, listening to the radio, reading things, there is no room for your brain to metabolize what's going in. So metabolism helps us extract what's nourishing, get the nutrients out, but it's also equally important to decide what's waste that we need to flush and what's toxic that we need to process. So if we are, from the moment we wake up in the morning to the moment we go to bed, never without input, never giving our brain a chance to just digest what's already in there, we are never getting the nourishment out of what we've experienced. We are never figuring out, that's just noise, I don't need that. And we most importantly are never confronting, what are these toxic narratives I'm telling myself? So we need to create space to metabolize our thought load. And I think a manager that's proud of being chock-a-block is really fooling themselves that their brain is at its best for being able to add value.
1: I love how you bring the psychology and the body into all this. Do I understand correctly that you have a background in psychology?
0: Yeah, I have a PhD in organizational psychology. Wow. And my husband, who's my business partner, has a PhD in neuropsychology. So the two of us together, yeah, we're nerdy brain people.
1: Oh, how fabulous. And what a great combination. One of the other things that you say, leaders need more white space in their calendar. What should this time look like? How should they use it? Share all about this, please, Leanne.
0: So two words, inputless activity. So inputless is what I was saying, right? If you are constantly bombarding your brain with something new you're reading or listening to, or you're talking, so the way the brain works, there is a default mode network in your brain that kind of turns on when everything else turns off. So inputless is stop, turn off the music, stop reading, right? Nothing. Like give your brain a break. So that's half of it. But many of us who've attempted meditation or various or just lying in bed at night know that in these crazy times, then that nasty narrator starts going, right? Like, wait, what about this? Yes. We're either replaying a unsavory conversation from today or dreading one that's going to happen tomorrow. So the second half is activity. So moving your body enough, giving your brain something, just enough to do that we turn that off. For me, I like right before bed to color in my coloring book.
1: Well, how wonderful.
0: I love a puzzle. I love to go for a walk. We have an absolutely stunningly beautiful cemetery right behind our house. There's like a 5-mile walk I can do around the cemetery. So whatever it is for you, a lot of people enjoy gardening. So we want inputless activity. And that's when we metabolize best. So more of that. So the chapter in the book is called Do More Nothing. But sometimes we have to commit to doing nothing. Wow. So it's not lying on the couch, because when you're lying on the couch, unfortunately, all of those nasty narratives can kind of sneak up on you. But interestingly, when you're just a little bit of inputless activity, it's miraculous how we can then start to, it's also good for digesting your last meal.
1: Yes, right? Absolutely. You know. Absolutely. I remember one of the great mentors I had in Big Pharma. She said, Greg, you need to consider scheduling leisure time.
0: Yes,
1: well, if you've
0: exactly
1: heard this concept, share a little bit more about scheduling leisure time, please.
0: Yeah, well, it's realizing that this metabolism of your thought load, so both all of the information that you've taken in, all of the decisions that you have to make, all the emotional things that you've experienced, that all of that needs to settle and you know, churn and get metabolized. And so scheduling leisure is prioritizing. So it's really interesting when I talk to people about what charges your batteries. Most people know what charges their batteries, but as they get into exams,

season or, you know, a busy time at work, what they'll say to me is, oh, yeah, like whatever, like playing hockey, street hockey with my friends or shooting hoops or whatever it is. Yeah, that's what charges my batteries. But it's so busy right now. Like, I can't afford to do that. Like, I got to ace these exams. I got to make sure that I'm, you know, getting ahead in the, you know, on the sales campaign or whatever it is. And so the interesting thing I say is like, oh, okay, so what you're telling yourself is it's so important. You're in a race. You got to get from point A to point B faster than everybody else. And you don't have time to get gas.

0: the car. That,
1: Oh my.
0: wow. And as soon as I say it that way, people kind of
1: Yeah.
0: stop and they're like, oh, okay. Yeah, maybe that.
1: That
0: And
1: is
0: so
1: absolutely brilliant.
0: if you
1: Yes.
0: think about Formula One racing, probably like there's a decision they make about what tires they put on. That's a big decision. But
1: True.
0: next to that, the next most important decision is figuring out when do we stop to take on fuel. And
1: Yes.
0: races are won or lost on who is smartest at when to take on fuel. I would say if

0: out a three priority list framework.
1: Oh, yeah.
0: What is this framework? How can it help leaders stop reacting to everyone else's agenda? Please, Leanne.
1: Yeah, so we have these to-do lists, super long lists, and unfortunately, when your thought load is high, you don't pick the right thing off the list. You either pick, well, this one's attached to the scariest person, and I better do that one. Might not be the most important. Or you pick like, oh, this email just came in. I'm just going to do that one right now. So instead of that, we need to move to having three different lists. The first list is, what are the things I need to do to advance the most important quests in my role? So what is my unique value, as a student in my organization? What am I here to do? And what are the number one, number two, and number three things I could do this week that will advance me there? That's list one, and that list always comes first. But we're kidding ourselves if we think that we only have one list. So the second list is, a lot of other people count on us to help them achieve their quests. And so,
0: Sure.
1: but unfortunately, in this day and age, sometimes people try and dump stuff on us that you're like, I'm not sure that I'm uniquely positioned to do that, or I'm not sure that's not your work. So the second list is, where do I add unique value to somebody else's quest? And which of those am I going to prioritize? Again, what's number one, what's number two, and what's number three? So that's the second list. And then the third list is, let's be clear, there's just side quests we all have to do. Whatever it is, you got to pay the rent, you got to go get groceries, you got to do the compliance training, whatever it is. And those things are important. When we live in communities, when we work in organizations, there are things that have to be done. But let's not confuse list one and list three. And let's not start our day in the most valuable time when our brains are crackling with energy by doing list three things at that time. And let's not relegate list one things to Thursday at 4:30 p.m. when you're, having the attention span of gold. So having those three lists helps us really remember what is the most important thing we're here to do. How do I put that first? And how do I put that in the time slots in my week where I am best, most creative, best able to do that? And then understanding that I need to protect time in my week to serve others, to be of value, and that none of us is getting away without keeping the lights on in various ways. So those side quests need to fit in there too. We just don't want to mistake where we put each of those.
0: I wish I had had this conversation with you about 50 years ago. My contribution would have been so much greater because I had a tendency, those number three things there, like the SOP training, to
1: Oh, yeah.
0: put those in the front there instead of just waiting and timely do it, et cetera, et cetera.
1: Exactly. And that's so true of almost all of us, Greg. So I'm right with you there. And when I made this change, and I slip off of it every once in a while and have to recommit to it, but when I'm committed to it, it makes a massive difference in what it feels like. I feel like I'm doing the meaningful stuff. I feel a sense of satisfaction, and the quality of what I produce changes a lot.
0: Wow, that dovetails perfectly with our next question because if I perceive correctly, Leanne, you recommend identifying 4 hours of peak cognitive performance. And this could be a different 4 hours for different people. How
1: Yeah.
0: does you determine when these hours occur?
1: Yeah, you probably know for yourself, right? And I think that's the most important thing to remember, Greg. It's not the same for all of us. So for me, I'm a morning person. It's very much about the morning is the time. If I'm gonna, as they say, swallow the frog, do the hard thing, I'm gonna swallow the frog, and I'm never swallowing a frog after 3 p.m. That's not a thing. It's really recognizing where is the time when you're most likely to get into flow. That is where you start working and all of a sudden you're like, where did the time go? Or your fingers are flying on the keyboard, versus the time when things are really hard and you need to plug your battery back in again. And people will have a couple of phases throughout the day. So I may have another phase again if I need it later in the day. But the 3 o'clock for me, I need to. So it's interesting because the work that I need to be really on for is when I'm writing.

0: It's when I really want to be the most creative. I want to confront hard things. But I love a conversation like this. I'm an extrovert. I love talking with folks. And so if I put those conversations in at 2 o'clock, 3 o'clock in the afternoon, they'll naturally energize me. But if I tried to write at that time, I'd be like, I think I need to go to the fridge, or I think I need to file my nails. Like, oh, a hangnail. I better get on that. Yeah. So just understanding other people, you know, recognizing themselves to be night owls, and that if they start an essay at 10 p.m. and finish at 3 a.m., it's going to be really good work. If I wrote something at that hour and looked at it in the morning, I would have to scrap it and start again. So just recognizing, you know, where is your time, and are you like a 4 hours in one block? Are you somebody who gets sort of 2.5 in one block and an hour and a half in another block, and you need a solid rest? You want to go to the gym in the middle? It's just really paying attention to your body and your energy.
1: This is so helpful to me because I'm thinking about this as we're speaking, and I would say 8 a.m. to noon for me, those 4 hours, because after lunch, and as you say, that 3 o'clock, boy, I cannot go in. I cannot go into the chapel even anymore. I used to try to go in around 2 o'clock. I just fall asleep.
0: It's just Valley of Despair.
1: No question about it. Now, the good news is we identify these peak hours, but once we do, how does a leader protect that time without becoming unavailable? Is there like a fine line there? How does this work?
0: Yeah, there probably is. So first of all, you know, we use meetings for far too many things. And so I did a post with a little poster one time about, you know, alternatives to meetings. And so the first thing a manager can do is say, it may be that afternoon block is not their peak time. And so putting the meeting in the afternoon is great, except what if it is the peak time for a bunch of other people? So wherever possible, how do we switch to asynchronous methods of collaborating? So, you know, creating a Google Doc and we can all go in and make comments and comment back and forth, right? As an example, there are so many alternatives to having a meeting. So that's the first thing I would say. Try and cut whatever number of meetings you have in a week now. See if you can cut it in half by using asynchronous approaches.
1: Wow.
0: It's very possible. It is absolutely possible. And then the other thing is understanding that we're not going to use any slot more than twice a week, so that if we do need to use an afternoon meeting slot, at least that person has three of their prime spots in the week that are available for them to do deep work. I think the other big thing we have to tackle is that somehow managers are rewarding responsiveness, and rewarding responsiveness is really just rewarding distraction. So if you as a manager are the person who is so excited for the person who gets back to you on your email or the Slack channel right away, that means that person was monitoring that, which means they were not in deep focus in the work that they're there to do. So when you reward responsiveness, you are rewarding distraction. So how do we get better? And so what I think about is, you know, how do we make an arrangement with one another that email, as an example, is going to be for things that I do not need within the day, right? If it's an email, I am

0: my expectation is you'll get back to me by the end of the day, right? If I need to see something kind of midday, text me, right? And I'll check my texts like between a meeting or whatever else. And if it's urgent, as in you need me while I'm doing something or in a meeting, either phone me, walk over to my desk. And the problem is we don't do that. So we are monitoring our email as if the emergency was going to come in through email, right?
1: Yes.
0: And then you get a million emails that you read and are distracted by that were about nothing, that you were just CC'd on and whatever. So I think we need to agree with one another. I'm going to only check my email 3 or 4 times a day. Otherwise, I'm going to leave it closed. And so it's suitable for things that do not need urgency of me dealing with them in the moment. But I am available to you. I am here if you need a different level of urgency. Please just use a different communication vehicle. And that way we could turn off our email for 2 hours at a time and work uninterrupted. That would be amazing. We could even go on to do not disturb mode for our text messages and say, yep, I'll check the text at the end of that 90-minute block. And only allow phone calls to break through so that if someone's needed. There's so many things like this technology that's you know, horrible for us in many ways. At least if we choose to use them, they are now full of tools to help us focus our attention. But they're not on by default, and we need to turn them on.
1: Yeah, this is absolutely brilliant because I know I'm guilty of this as well. You know, I was probably before this conversation really priding myself on a real clean inbox.
0: Yeah.
1: And you're exactly right. I am allowing the email to distract me from more important things I need to get done. And I'll admit, some of them I don't want to do, but they're very important for the organization.
0: So exactly.
1: Yeah.
0: Exactly.
1: No question about that. My goodness, Leanne, we could talk all day. Sadly, we've only got about 6 minutes. I've got important questions.
0: Okay. I'm ready.
1: Yeah, you talked about meetings before. Is it possible for someone to decline a meeting or an interruption without really appearing unhelpful and disengaged? Where's the fine line here, please?
0: Yeah. So I use four criteria. It's like a little decision tree that might be helpful to folks. So when you get a meeting invite, first question is the content of this meeting important? So are we meeting about something that's going to advance us on one of those key outcomes that matter? If it's not, one of the things you could say back is, how are we going to use the decisions made in this meeting? Those sorts of questions to say, I'm not sure we're ready to have this conversation. So that leads us to the second question: how urgent is it? And the question becomes: is it the right time to have this meeting? It may be that we don't yet have the information to have the conversation in a way that's evidence-based. We're just going to come in and opine and pontificate about a bunch of stuff, and that's not helpful. It may be we don't yet have the right people in the room. When you look at the meeting invite, you're like, that's not who needs to be in the room to make this call. So you may also say, yeah, that's important, but it's important like next quarter, and I got to get through month end before I think about that. So the second question is it urgent? And if it's not, you might want to say, I do believe that's important. I'm trying to get through month end. You know, could we touch base on this later?
1: Good.
0: Third question, is it you? Is it uniquely you? And as you're like, well, either I may be too junior to be the person that's helpful here. I may be too senior. Could I send a delegate? It may be that I don't actually know anything about this. I don't think I'm the right person. And so you may want to say, here's a person I recommend that you invite instead of me. And then the last one is it essential? So one of the things we often do is a meeting invite will come for 2 hours. And we're relevant to one agenda item. And we accept the whole 2-hour meeting.
1: Oh.
0: So the fourth thing to say is like, okay, I've looked at the agenda and this is the one agenda item that's really pertinent to me. Could we put that first and I will come for the first half hour?
1: Oh, brilliant.
0: Myself. So we can use a decision tree. What's rude and not helpful is to just decline with no information. But if you say, here's the thought process I went through to figure out, you know, whether I should attend, whether it should be someone else, whether it should be delayed, whether I should come for a part of it. And as you explain this, you know, my experience is people

0: are mostly like, wow, I wish I'd thought of that. Like, I'm gonna do that for my next meeting. So it's important that you do it in a way that shows I'm trying to make good decisions about how I invest my time. My time belongs to the organization if you work for a company, and I'm trying to
1: Sure.
0: that time efficiently and effectively. So usually if you share your thought process, now, it may be that it's your boss that you're saying this to, and you need to be a little careful and say, here's how I'm thinking about it, but I would love your input. Like,
1: Oh,
0: based
1: wow.
0: on this, it would make sense to me to maybe only come for the first 30 minutes. And if the boss is like, are you kidding me? Then you're like, okay, yep, all good. I'll come for the whole meeting. So, when power is involved, you may want to tread softly.
1: Sure.
0: But the key thing is use this thought process and share the thought process.
1: Yeah, beautiful, beautiful. We've only got a couple of minutes. I have to ask you this. I don't even want to, but I have to. AI, other workload technology, are they actually reducing work or are they just creating more information output to manage? Help us out here, Leanne.
0: I think the answer to that question is probably changing week to week. So, unfortunately,
1: Wow.
0: I'm seeing a lot of AI slop. I'm seeing a lot. So, unfortunately, what's really scaring me right now is I'm seeing a lot of people just who are very high thought load, kind of overwhelmed, and like, I'll just throw it in code and then just serve the outputs directly up to my colleagues. So,
1: Oh.
0: what we're doing is the new expression coming up is cognitive atrophy, like our brains are melting because we're not using them, or cognitive surrender. I give up. I can't handle all this. So I'm just going to let the AI do it. So we're seeing a lot of that. There, of course, are places where agentic AI now can like do things for itself, and so there will be productivity gains, there will be effectiveness gains in some places, but I think we have to stop thinking of it as AI as this monolithic answer that's either good or bad. It's, how do we understand what activities is it good at, which outputs are actually useful in driving outcomes, because right now we've just driven way up the activity, we've driven way up the output, and we haven't necessarily got outcomes with it in many use cases, so we have to be a little careful.
1: Terrific. Our listeners, very, very action oriented. Is there one change our listeners, especially the leaders, can make this week to their calendar to create more room for focused work, better decisions, unexpected challenges?
0: So most people right now are so overwhelmed, they can't even begin to fix the overwhelm. So getting to the three priority lists and things like that is, or turning down a meeting is a lot to ask. So I'm going to say your first one is the do more nothing. So I want you to schedule 3 1-hour blocks in the next 7 days where you're going to have inputless activity. So whatever it is, I'm going to go for a walk without my AirPods in this time. I'm going to go play some whatever. Well, playing a game is less good because you're with other people, but I'm gonna go for a walk. I'm gonna, whatever it is that works for you.
1: Great.
0: I would say the first thing this week, very tangible, is give your brain 3 1-hour sessions to metabolize what's already in there. Doing that will help you feel more energized to be able to get onto the three priority lists and everything else.
1: How Franciscan that is, Leanne. No doubt about that. Our most important question: where can our listeners get this great book, Thought Load? How can they best follow you, please?
0: Yeah, so you can get the book everywhere fine books are sold. We love to support little independent bookstores when we can.
1: Sure.
0: And they can find me. Probably the easiest way to find me is thoughtload.com. So from that page, there's two little quizzes, assessments you can take to see how high is your thought load and what is your particular brand of overwhelm look like. And from there, we've built out a whole world called Thought World that has right now 60 different free resources, little tools and scripts and exercises. It's all free for you to use. So thoughtload.com will get you to all those
1: Oh,
0: things.
1: terrific. Listeners, no excuse. We've got a great Franciscan guest with us today. Her name, I want to spell it for you, Leanne, Liane Davey, Davey. I know I'm going into this website because right now school has started. I'm a little overwhelmed. I need to take those 3 1-hour breaks that she talked about, et cetera. Go out, get this book, not only for yourself, give it as a gift. This is really a true gift to share with others.

0: Leanne Davey, Dr. Leanne Davey, we can't thank you enough for being with us today. Yes, we've been enlightened, but we've been very inspired. Continued success, joy, happiness, and all this great contribution you're doing to the world to get us where we need to be.
1: Thanks so much, Greg.
0: Listeners, guess what? We're out of time. Greg saying our hope and prayer is that when you wake up on Monday morning, just like Leanne does, you'll say, thank God for Monday. Until next week's episode, have a great week, everyone. Bye-bye.
2: On September 23rd, Swiss police arrested several people near the German border after the use of a, quote, futuristic-looking, unquote, pod allowed a 64-year-old severely immunocompromised American woman to kill herself while inside. The sarcopod deployed nitrous oxide gas inside the pod, which dropped oxygen to fatal levels. This event has reignited debates on the morals of assisted suicide and its implications on global health care. This brings us to the questions of how we got here and where we may be heading next. From Seton Hall University, welcome to The Global Current. I'm your host, Tricia Bowen. With me today are two fellow Seton Hall students, and today we'll be covering this topic in a slightly different format from our usual episodes. So today our analyst, Riley Gonzalez, will be addressing an anti-suicide perspective. Hi, Riley.
3: Hey.
2: And focusing on the pro-assisted suicide perspective is Willem Aitken. Hi, Willem.
4: Hey, thanks for having me.
2: Thanks for coming on. So I want to get started with looking at the pro-assisted suicide perspective. So I'm going to turn to you, Willem, for this first half of the episode and start off with the question of who is it that typically seeks an assisted suicide?
4: So the Regional Euthanasia Review Committees is a institution in the Netherlands, and they oversee all data collection regarding euthanasia there. And of the 9,068 cases that they documented in 2023, 88.7% of the cases involved patients with cancer, neurological disorders like Parkinson's and multiple sclerosis, cardiovascular diseases, pulmonary disorders, and comorbidities, so a lot of somatic sort of disorders, and in fact only 1.5% of patients involved were psychiatric patients. And also another statistic was 89.7% of patients who went through with physician-assisted suicide were over the age of 60. So the population is very much skewed for older people and not really applies to, it doesn't apply nearly as much as it does to older people, yeah.
2: Mm-hmm. Thank you for that good backdrop on just kind of who we're looking at and what population this predominantly concerns. So starting us off with looking at the different perspective, can you shed some light on the perspective of Switzerland in this case and the Swiss Academy of Medical Sciences?
4: Absolutely. So Article 115 of the Swiss Penal Code states that the assistant in the case of a patient who would be requesting physician-assisted suicide must not be motivated by selfish intent, aka murder. It's pretty self-explanatory there, but in that code, what they do omit is the physician-assisted suicide by altruistic or selfless intent, which makes PAS permissible in Switzerland. Another thing that the Swiss Academy of Medical Sciences lays out is that a physician may be able to perform an assisted suicide if and only if the patient has the capacity and the wherewithal to decide whether or not they want to, and this does mean that if the desire for death happens to be associated with some sort of current, can be associated with some symptom of a medical disorder that they already have, that needs to be assessed by an appropriate specialist. The second one is autonomy. So the patient needs to, or wants to have the, to have euthanasia as an act performed. Yeah, you need mm-hmm. autonomy. That just kind of broadly applies to all sorts of medical actions, so mm-hmm. it's not crazy to think of that one. Severe suffering is another one of the crucial ones. So the patient needs to be suffering intolerably if in their situation, or else euthanasia would not be administered, because they, like, if there's a way to alleviate that suffering, that would be the option that you have to go with instead of euthanasia. Mm-hmm. And that kind of ties in with the fourth one, which is just considering other alternatives. So euthanasia has to be the last resort. Everything else needs to be considered before that. And yeah. And this kind of aligns with a lot of the

0: considering other alternatives. So euthanasia has to be the last resort. Everything else needs to be considered before that. And yeah, and this kind of aligns with a lot of the Benelux, so Belgium, Netherlands, and Luxembourg. Like, they have a lot of they're one of the leading groups or group of countries that kind of talk about and build up or support euthanasia, and this kind of aligns with their beneficence and autonomy approaches to to the case. Yeah.
1: Yeah, so it's not surprising that we saw this case specifically come out of Switzerland based off of, you know, the outlines that you just gave us and all of the important steps that need to be taken when someone's considering this, this euthanasia. So what arguments have been made from the perspective of an individual person looking for this sort of procedure?
0: Yeah, so the individual's perspective is a very important perspective to consider when you're talking about euthanasia. Like, there's a doctor's perspective, and then there's the individual who wants it, right? Something that you can use to, or as a thought process that you can use to evaluate the individual's perspective is called deprivationism. Deprivationism is essentially your death is bad for you as much as it deprives you of the chance to live more good life, which does not sound all that crazy, right? Like, if your death is gonna stop you from experiencing 40 more years of completely healthy life, then your death would be bad for you, right? So, say for example, I would live to 75 under normal circumstances, but tomorrow I would die. You pick your method. That would be bad for me, for a deprivationist, because I would be deprived. I'm 20. So I would be deprived of 55 years of additional life. This approach kind of defines death not as intrinsically bad. It's not bad in and of itself. It's bad because it prevents you from experiencing future good, which is kind of a bit of a different approach than many people might think of death. Like, many people might just think of death as just being bad itself and life being intrinsically good as well. But to the deprivationist, that's not so much the case. And yeah, so deprivationism helps us a lot to understand how death could be neutral and if not good for the patient. So say for example, a patient has irremediable suffering in like whatever illness they have, and there's no way that that's going to be solved. The rest of their life would be suffering. And in that case, death would actually save them from experiencing that that suffering. And because of that, deprivationism actually would say that non-terminally ill patients would, they would have a better case to get euthanasia compared to terminally ill patients, because, well, if you're terminally ill and you only have, like, your prognosis is, like, a year versus someone who doesn't and can be living for like the next 20 years. That's 20 years of suffering versus 1 year of suffering. So that's kind of like, if you're approaching euthanasia in the stance that only terminally ill patients should be allowed to get euthanasia, you can't really use the deprivationist approach. And you'd have to consult some other sort of thing. But that's the one I find the most compelling.
1: Gotcha. I think that's really interesting, because I think a lot of people, when they think about euthanasia and, you know, physician-assisted suicide, you immediately jump to terminally ill patients.
0: Exactly.
1: And kind of like a pulling the plug situation, that sort of thing. So this is interesting to have a different perspective and how that relates to it. So you mentioned earlier some principles of autonomy and beneficence when it comes to this discussion. Can you build some more on that?
0: Yeah. So if you're talking about the principles of autonomy and beneficence, you're kind of using this sort of joint approach to things. So with this joint approach and all the things that it entails, so the five main things that it entails is that to have euthanasia performed, there needs to be severe suffering, which is kind of self-explanatory. Irremediable suffering, which is assisted suicide must be the only option, so that kind of plays into the last resort thing that we had before. Information disclosure, so all treatment options need to be explained explicitly as can be to the patient so that they can understand as best as possible. They might not have all the medical knowledge that doctors do, but being able to understand what's available to them. Voluntariness, so there's no external factors that are influencing, so no like bribing or like, oh, if I die now, like my family's gonna be without me and that's gonna cause a lot of suffering. That would be something that would play into the voluntariness aspect of it, and then decision-making capacity, so there's no internal factors that are interfering with decision-making as well.

0: just with these two approaches, essentially the beneficence approach is deprivationism. The individual is looking at it and is like, well, if I'm going to be suffering in the future, then it would be better if I get euthanasia, and that would be the approach for there. And then the autonomy would be very much briefing, informed consent, making sure that the patient understands. And that's briefing and informed consent. Those kinds of things are not just like specifically medical things. Like even doing studies in general, you have to, there's like ethical boards that you mm-hmm. need to go through, and briefing and informed consent are some of the criteria that those ethical boards go through. So it's not as surprising as, yeah, as one might think. Yeah, and to reemphasize, so terminal illness is not a necessary condition, because when you're terminally ill, it doesn't necessarily follow that you would also have severe and irremediable suffering. Like, you might be terminally ill, but you don't feel any of the pain or any of the, like, the sort of things that are killing you. So it's a little, that definitely still plays a part. So like, that's a very important part for the argument. So I want to really emphasize that. And with the joint approach here, there seems to be no difference between somatic illnesses and mental illnesses. So no, like no physical illnesses, whether that be like cardiovascular, cancer, mm-hmm. tumors, whatever, versus mental illnesses, because, well, both of them suffer just in different terms, somatic suffering mm-hmm. versus mental suffering, right? So with this approach, it would kind of necessarily follow that people with mental illnesses should have access to assisted suicide and euthanasia in countries that follow this approach, which is a pretty, like, pretty touchy subject mm-hmm. because there's all sorts of things like slippery slopes. If you open it up to these people, you open it up to, you open up a new can of worms, and mm-hmm. every, like, who knows where that would go, right? But that, I don't really see that as big of an issue, because there are all of these criteria and all of these experts that are backing these. So, like, with people with mental illnesses, if, going back to the Swiss Academy of Medical Sciences, like, if your capacity and your competence is tainted because you have a medical disorder and your symptoms of that mental disorder are interfering with your decision making, then you wouldn't be allowed to. But if by a medical expert you're assessed to not have, your decision making isn't interfered with because mm-hmm. of your condition, then there would be no issue. And I feel like that's, as much as it's appealing to experts, I see that there's some merit to that mm-hmm. argument.
1: For sure. So it definitely is a very strenuous process to go exactly. through in order to, you know, reach this area or this level to get euthanasia. And so just to wrap up what we're looking at as far as the pro-assisted suicide perspectives, what has been said regarding the perspective of the doctor, the physician who's actually assisting in this?
0: Yeah, so the duty of the doctor, really, it's hard to tell, because on one hand, you're supposed to be helping, or you're supposed to be promoting health and life, right? Mm-hmm. Like, you want, using your medical background, you promote health and life. But at the same time, it also seems like you're supposed to be promoting individual well-being and quality of life. And even though those things sound extremely similar, it's kind of hard to find the right boundaries, because, like, well, if promote health and life, you want to keep life alive. Mm-hmm. But if you're promoting individual well-being and you use this deprivationist approach and you realize, oh, this person would actually be suffering if they kept living, mm-hmm. then promoting individual well-being would be giving them access to euthanasia. So it's a lot more of a gray area than what we can really assess right now.
1: Yeah, absolutely. All right, well, thank you so much for such a holistic look on the perspectives for the pro-assisted suicide approach. Now I'm going to turn over to you, Riley, and get the other side of the story and talk a little bit more about the anti-assisted suicide perspective. So what concerns have been brought up by anti-suicide activists?
2: So there's like a wide variety of claims, but I feel like the most pertinent one is the worry about people with disabilities. This is seen very well in a BBC report published a few years back, and it tells the story of Nikki Kenworth, who is a disabled anti-assisted suicide advocate. Now, she says that the

idea to kill oneself does not only affect the individual, because it doesn't, it affects all of society. And this is especially pertinent for the rights and the importance of protecting disabled people in our society. The main concern that Ms. Kenward brings up is that the idea that we can now allow people who are disabled, feeling this terminal pain, that we allow them to kill themselves, it opens this door. It really does. It opens a door where, and I'll get into this later, where it comes into Canada, where it allows for people who otherwise are healthy and fine, say from some minor issue.

choose to kill themselves, to take the decision to kill themselves. And while Willem describes like this nice ideal type of assisted suicide, we need to focus on what it actually looks like around the world. And beyond just physical disability, it still affects people with mental illness. 1.4%, I believe the figure he cited was, is still 1.4% of people who could have been treated in another way. We have treatments for mental illnesses that work. It takes time. It's difficult, but they can work. And allowing people with mental illnesses to kill themselves when we should be helping them, trying to find them support, is simply cruel. So this brings us to the case of Miss Bowers. She was a 29-year-old with severe mental health disorders, including depression and BPD. She lived in the Netherlands, and after appealing to the highest governing body that deals with assisted suicide in the Netherlands, was granted the right to get a prescription of medications that would allow her to die. The Netherlands allowed her to kill herself with her mental illnesses. This is despite the fact that we know that her mental illness, BPD, gets better with age, and also despite the fact that we know we can treat depression. It's very difficult, and it's something that takes time. And yet we allowed this 29-year-old to die completely legally under the supervision of a doctor, as if it was all okay. When people are in these states of mental distress, it is our duty to help them. They are people just like us. Well, this is an extreme case for now. If this is to become more prevalent, it becomes an even greater concern. It can spiral. And while I really wish to avoid slippery slope, this is a simple fact. It will creep slowly, and it may not encapsulate every single person with depression, but as this is continually used and normalized, it will have an effect. Moving past the Netherlands, we have cases for concern in Canada. This is where a great deal of issues have come up regarding the nature of assisted suicide in partnership with universal healthcare. In Canada, healthcare is universal for the most part. There are some instances where you do have to pay for your own medical care. This has led to an issue wherein people with disabilities or psychiatric conditions that could be costly to the state in one regard or another, or even costly to the individual if the state isn't able to cover all of the costs for whatever reason, it has opened the door for these people to kill themselves because of financial concerns, or because the doctors are informing them that this is an option that you can take. And for some people who may not have the full mental capacity, who may not have the ability to say no to this decision, whether they be depressed, whether they have mental condition like Down syndrome, which makes it more difficult to understand big decisions like these, it allows the state to essentially kill these disabled people. There's no commission in Canada to review potentially troubling cases of assisted suicide. So there's a very difficult path for legal recourse if the family believes that this was not the correct move on the part of the doctor. They are not required to exhaust all other treatment alternatives like countries in the Benelux do. And there's no regulation in place on how to offer this advice, which is a very important thing, because people take doctors seriously. Doctors mean a lot to a lot of people. So when we hear that the doctor gives us this option, it can very easily be taken instead of an option as medical advice, that this is something you should consider. And this is especially worrying for people who have depression and maybe a minor comorbidity. Canada's lax policy on assisted suicide has also made people who would otherwise seek care if offered decide to end their lives so early to save money on necessary medical care not provided by the state. Here in the US, there's a more spotted approach. Finding specific data is unfortunately somewhat difficult. It's only legal in 10 states and the District of Columbia, and from what I could find, is usually used by people who are fairly old and have a severe cancer diagnosis. This is a more acceptable use, but still not one that I feel that we should take. And this leads me
more so, I believe, into my philosophical objections to the matter of assisted suicide.

0: And here I found Dr. Solis Macy, who's a researcher of biomedical ethics, who raises the following concern. Quote, "Our society worships independence, youth, and beauty. Yet we know that illness and aging often bring dependence and disfigurement. The terminally ill especially need to be reminded of their value, that their intrinsic dignity. At a time of fierce doubt, they need to know that their ultimate value does not depend upon their appearance, productivity, or independence." End quote. She gets at the heart of this matter, that instead of helping people and comforting those who we owe the comfort to, we have instead allowed them the easiest way out, one that in some countries doesn't require unbearable pain, that's fairly poorly regulated in places like Canada, that's hard to find information on in places like the United States, so we can't even evaluate how good or bad the use of assisted suicide is. And this contributes to a greater issue that we have, is that we are currently facing a degradation into this obscene individualism. William brought up the point of deprivationism, and that is a very good and valid concern. However, I believe the people who advocate for assisted suicide do take it a tad too far. Because while you may be depriving some people of a nice, painless death, as we see in places with poor or lax regulation, like in Canada, it can lead to the deprivation of a potentially good life for people who don't have the mental capacity at the time, whether they be suicidal, whether they have some form of mental disability. They don't have this capacity to make this judgment fairly. Deprivationism is a great way to look at things, but we need to look at how it's going to affect everyone, societally. Because if we start allowing this to creep in, we will be depriving people. We will be making it more acceptable for people to kill themselves, to commit suicide, because that's fundamentally what this is. Whether or not it's okay for someone to kill themselves if they feel it necessary.
1: Mm-hmm. Thank you for that really holistic approach on the anti-assisted suicide perspective. I know you responded to some of the points that Willem brought up with his research. So I want to turn back to you, Willem, and give you a chance to respond back and have a little bit of a dialogue for the last
2: couple
1: minutes.
2: Yes, absolutely. So I 100% agree with the situation in Canada. I think Canada, though, is the exception in this case, not the rule, because looking at the Benelux region and Switzerland, just looking back on the Swiss Academy of Medical Sciences guidelines, under assisted suicide, one of the primary, section 6.2.1, if you want to check that yourself, one of the sections and one of the statements that is in there is, the true role of physicians is involving relieving medical symptoms and supporting the patient. Their responsibilities do not include offering assisted suicide. Doctors should not be offering it themselves. And later in the next paragraph, they say if the patient makes a request, then they're debriefed and informed about the situation. So this is a lot, at least in Benelux and Switzerland. I'm not really as well versed in Canada, but in this region, it seems that the patient making an initiative to get this treatment is certainly a much more prominent aspect of the situation compared to in Canada, where you

0: from what you're saying, you could just ask for one and you can get one. Another thing is treatment preference. So with treatment preference, in the case of Miss Bowers, right? Miss Bowers?
1: Yeah.
0: Miss Bowers, maybe she didn't, maybe she preferred not to have all those other treatments, and she preferred to have the euthanasia treatment done, because for whatever reason she preferred to not go through those, because maybe she lost hope in them, or like they were unbearable of some sort.
1: That's exactly my worry, though, is that we should not be allowing, especially the psychiatric cases, ones that we very well can fix, we should not be allowing them to lose hope in the first place.
0: Right.
1: And giving them the option to kill themselves essentially allows them to lose hope and commit this permanent life-ending decision.
0: Right. And that would be, if that's the case, that would be a breach of the capacity clause that we needed to fulfill in this case. So if the patient is of sound mind and their desire for death is associated with a current symptom of their existing condition, they need to be assessed by a specialist. And whether or not the assessment of the specialist was accurate, that's not up to, I guess, legal reasoning. That's not up to, like, the laws of the land. It's more about just how good of a doctor or how good of a specialist they are. And although it is tragic that that might have been the case, that the doctor made a complete error in judgment, it's not, it doesn't seem to follow that it's the way things go, that people, it's just given out willy-nilly.
2: So as much as I would love to let y'all just talk about this for as long as we can, unfortunately we are running out of time. Thank y'all both for this really great overview of what we're looking at, and it definitely seems like there's a lot to be said about the rules and regulations of assisted suicide and how, you know, different states might come about implementing this in their healthcare. It's definitely something that I'm sure we'll be keeping an eye on as that happens in the news. But for now, thank y'all both so much for coming on. This has been a great discussion. Riley, Willem, thanks again.
1: Thank you for having us.
2: Joining me now to round out some other headlines this week is our news briefer, Lily Hudak. Hi, Lily.
3: Hey.
2: So what headlines do you have for us this week?
3: So today, Thailand legalizes same-sex marriage, Spain and Mexico's strained relations, and the first millennial saint for the Catholic Church.
2: All right, lots of interesting stories to cover. Let's start with the news in Thailand.
3: So this past Tuesday, Thailand had a marriage equality bill written into law after it quickly passed through the House of Representatives and the Senate this year. This bill gives full financial, legal, and medical rights to spouses of any gender. According to the BBC, Thailand is one of the three East Asian nations that have legalized same-sex marriage for its citizens and enacted an equality bill. The law becomes effective after 120 days.
2: A very exciting development. What's been happening with Spain and Mexico?
3: The first female president of Mexico, Claudia Sheinbaum, will be inaugurated on the 1st of October, but Spain will not have a delegate present. This is because current Mexican president, Obrador, asked King Felipe VI to apologize for the Spanish conquest and colonial abuses made in the 1500s. However, the Spanish royalty did not respond at all to the request. Sheinbaum had commented on the situation, stating that a response from the Spanish royal family would, quote, benefit from a renewed perspective, end quote.
2: I'm sure we'll be watching to see how this relationship develops. And our last story?
3: Carlo Acutis was a teen who spread awareness about the Catholic Church before he died of leukemia in 2006 at the age of 15. He is known in circles as God's influencer and the patron saint of the internet because of his dedicated efforts to record Eucharistic miracles in the early years of the internet. Also, he helped his community in his short life and helped with two healing miracles after his death. In July, the cardinals and the Pope approved his canonization, and he will be known officially as a saint in 2025.
2: Thank you very much for coming on, Lily.
3: Yeah, no problem.
2: So this is all the time we have for today. Be sure to follow The Global Current on Instagram and LinkedIn for updates on upcoming shows. This show would not have been possible without our dedicated crew, executive producer Juliana Mori, associate producers Amelia Vincitainsky and Nev Walker, technical producers Ashley Skladini, Megan Pitt, and Kiki Rolls, and of course your host, Trisha Ballion. The Global Current is brought to you by Seton Hall University. 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

He's a best-selling author, and he's not only that, he's much more. He's a leading figure on Fox News for the past 28 years. He's Brian Kilmeade, and he's our guest on Personally Speaking. Please stay with us.

0: Hello and welcome to Personally Speaking. I'm your host, Monsignor Jim Lasanti, and television and radio personality and political commentator Brian Kilmeade joins me now. Not many broadcasters can say they're on the air for 6 hours a day, 5 days a week, but that's what Brian Kilmeade has been doing since 2006. He is co-host of Fox and Friends, the top show in morning cable TV. He hosts his nationally syndicated radio show, The Brian Kilmeade Show, on Fox News Talk. And Brian hosts One Nation with Brian Kilmeade, which airs on the Fox News Channel Sunday nights. Brian is also a number one New York Times bestselling author. His latest book is entitled Uniting the States. The subtitle is Six Crucial Moments That Forged the American Miracle. In this book, Brian profiles six early Americans, six extraordinary people who helped define what freedom would mean for our fledgling nation. Brian will be in Westbury, Long Island, New York on October 17th for his Uniting the States tour. He currently lives in Massapequa, New York, where he grew up with his wife and three kids, and we're happy to have him here with us today to talk about his life, his family, the faith that sustains him, the values that mean the most to him, and his latest book, Uniting the States. Join me now, then. I'm so pleased to welcome to Personally Speaking, Brian Kilmeade. We welcome back, after quite a while, our friend Brian Kilmeade. We're going to talk about his new book, which, Brian, I received today, Uniting the States, subtitle Six Crucial Moments That Forged the American Miracle. Because I just got it this morning, I said, okay, I know about George Washington, I know about James Madison, I know about the two Adams, and of course, Thomas Jefferson, but I was a bit shocked and amazed to find Captain Daniel Shays here. Tell us why he makes a top-notch group like that in your book.
1: Well, this is probably the most fascinating and I think the least known.
0: Yeah.
1: And here's why. You have to ask yourself, so we win the American Revolution. And that's what we learned in school. You win the revolution, everything went well, we elect a president, we get on our way. That's not how it happened. We elect a president, we don't elect a president. These 13 colonies really wanted to be 13 countries. They really didn't want to interact with each other. The Articles of Confederation was a way to keep everyone together. But basically, they're like, okay, now that the war's over, I'm going back home. Well, you had to

0: raise money for municipal works, and to do that, they were taxing farmers, and they made them pay off a lot of the war debt. They were not heavily represented in the new councils that they were putting together, because there were more shopkeepers and more merchants than there were farmers. And these farmers were unable to make these payments, and they're going into prison. How are you supposed to pay off your debts if you're in debtor's prison? They'd come out and they'd still be in debt. And this cycle was continuing to the point where they said, hey, no more hearings. We're not going to do this anymore. We're cutting this off. And they basically refused to abide by the law. And they almost threatened what we would now call an insurrection. Right. But all they wanted was some type of representation in government. Well, they call out the regular militia, and these former war heroes, Daniel Shays was such a war hero. Lafayette gave him his sword at the end of the war and said, man, you are a warrior. I want you to always remember us and me. Here's a sword for the way you fought. And Daniel Shays ends up being the leader of this group, reluctantly, and he and everybody else gets exiled. People get killed. They open up fire. First fire was over their heads. The next one was at their heads. People die. It's a big tragedy nationwide. It's so bad that they think it's only going to get worse. And then it caused Madison to go visit Washington with John Hancock and say, listen, we're going to need a constitution. And Washington says, I'm done. He says, no, we need a constitution. We're going to have you write it. You're the only one with the credibility to oversee it. So they call it, all 13 states send representatives, and they hammer out the constitution we still need today. If it wasn't for Daniel Shays' rebellion to stand up for being taxed without being represented, we don't have the constitution we have today.
1: I'm Brian Kilmeade, our guest. We're talking about his new book, Uniting the States. I was wondering, because you also mentioned there that that Shays and Washington knew of each other, that Washington was impressed with his leadership skills during the Revolution.
0: Yep.
1: Was it George Washington then who had to send people in to stop the rebellion?
0: No, it was done locally.
1: Okay.
0: Yeah, it was done locally. He did not have to do it. In fact, he was not even in power. The guy was trying to get his farm back together. You know, had been away for a while, fighting in the war, you know, for 4 or 5 years, and had to go back and work. He was done with government. That was his service. He was accepting visitors and dignitaries, kind of like wearing the gold jacket at Canton. And all of a sudden, they want you back in the game.
1: Yeah. Brian Kilmeade is our guest. Brian, you know, people have known you since 1997 as a leading face at Fox News. I mention that because we hear you comment regularly, every day almost, on what's going on in our contemporary society. But I'm fascinated by the fact that these many best-selling books that you put together are so rich in American history. So I'm just wondering, how does this very contemporary man become a guy who's so deeply immersed and interested in American history?
0: I don't know. To me, I've always had a great interest. I got very fortunate with great social studies teachers, and they really told great stories. And the fact that there's so much that happened in our area in the Northeast that you could say, oh, yeah, this is where it happened. This is where the Battle of Brooklyn was. And this is, yes, you know, this was the first White House was in Washington. And oh, and then I found out about the spies, and I studied that for 20 years. I just graduated college, and I found out about something no one ever taught me, even though the spies were from Long Island, Setauken, right, and Oyster right. Bay in the city. And to me, it's like archaeology. It's yeah. like, you know, the feeling you get by uncovering what these people did, and then you find what they thought in their own words, and then you find them as human beings, not as people. They maybe they're deserving of being on a mountain, but they have the same worries, the same insecurities, the same pluses and minuses that we have. And man, did they fight? They fought about everything. You know, physically in the Aaron Burr situation, they shot each other. They had duels. Right. But man, they hated each other. Smartest people in the country hated each other because they disagreed. So that's not new. And I always found that fascinating to be able to.

0: history, but man, do I want history that much? It was 900 pages. Yes. So I picked it up, and that was before there were ebooks. So you actually had to carry it around on planes and everything. And they got me when David McCullough writes in quotes that John Adams on carriage pulls into New York and comments how rude everyone is and how everyone's in a rush. I go, wait a second. That's what I say. Yeah. You know, that, I mean, he was saying the same thing. Yeah. What was it about New York always that was like that? You know, and so I go, these people are human beings. Then he wrote about Harry Truman. And I said, I want to find out myself. And then that's when I spent like 15 years studying the spies. And that book did well. And the War on Terror was happening. It led me to Thomas Jefferson and his first war, his War on Terror. And then I had a chance to visit the Hermitage, and they tell you about the Battle of New Orleans. It led me to the Battle of New Orleans. And then I always heard about who fought under valiantly under Andrew Jackson was Sam Houston. And I love when the Rockies connected stories, and the fact that I could connect Sam Houston fighting in the Battle of Horseshoe Bend to Andrew Jackson, who was his commanding officer. And I was able to pick up where they left off because he mentored him the rest of his life. That led me to to doing this to kind of commemorate 250 years.
1: We'll talk about how well you've used that gift, but you mentioned David McCullough, and back when I was director of the Christophers, I had a chance to interview him, and what struck me about him, well, you're right, he was verbose in terms of the number of pages, was that it was very readable stuff as he presented history, and I was used to historians who had a lot of knowledge but were tedious in terms of writing and didn't excite. Your writing, Brian, and it's a gift you have, is written with a journalist flair so that people can understand clearly what's happening, but in language and a style that's very readable. Do you work on that, or is that a natural gift?
0: I don't have any other choice. Like, no one said to me, you could get into Harvard. Why did you choose LIU? No, I was a B student that worked hard to get B's. Mm-hmm. But that's because I balanced out the English and social studies and everything else, political science, with math and science, which I just did not excel at. But when I was able to minor in history and major in communications, that's when like the effort and the act, you know, I have a way to pick that up. I guess I absorb it well, and I have a tremendous interest in it. I could be really interested in math. I struggle in it. You know, you do not want me framing out your house. You do not want me doing your taxes. But man, I will talk about history and politics forever.
1: Yeah. So, and you do it so well. You know, in all your writing and on your appearances on Fox, you're obviously a very pro-American guy. You love this country. You appreciate how great we have it. I often ask parents, and you're you have three kids, which is great. I often ask parents, like, how do you pass on values that are important to you, whether it's about faith or about patriotism? How have you and Dawn been able to or not able to develop in your kids? Because we see a lot of people in college who, they seem to act as if they genuinely hate America, which is very troubling. How do you get love for country in your children?
0: I think they all know history. I think they like politics. I don't think they like it as much as I do, but they've absorbed it for their whole life. And they've met a lot of people and been to a lot of events where they're around it.
1: Yeah.
0: It just worked. Like, they would come home and tell me about the things that I would find outrageous. They wouldn't believe it. Yeah. So they would say,

0: And but they never could be brainwashed, because I think they believe they see things, not because I say it, but I think they see it and they evaluate it. Yeah. And I think there was a time when George H.W. Bush is running against Bill Clinton and the politics were close. Al Gore against George W. Bush, the politics were close. Hubert Humphrey and Nixon, I was like in single digits, 10, 11 years old. You know, it wasn't that much of a difference. Kennedy and Nixon, if you look back, not much of a difference. This is such a difference. Yeah. I mean, this is, you know, football, baseball. I mean, it's like, what sport do you like? It's not like you could like both, but I doubt it. You know, if you're going to go play it, you got to pick a sport. Right. So this is so different, the other side now. You know, if it was John Fetterman, you know, running against John McCain, I don't know who they'd vote for.
1: Right, right.
0: But when you have these extreme anti-American people who think they were born on stolen ground, on the backs of slaves, and that's all we're good for.
1: Yeah.
0: I don't have to brief them or debrief them. They just would say, yeah, you're not going to believe this book they tell me to read. And I don't believe this, you know. And I remember my one of my kids was at a university in New York, and they didn't like Trump's economic plan. He minored in economics. And he came out and he just spent the whole time ripping Trump. And my son went to the dean and said, I didn't take this course to find out who he voted for.
1: Right.
0: I never asked him to do that. I didn't know he would even think about doing that. Yeah. So I think that they listen, they ask, but I don't tell them what to think, but they do think like me.
1: Yeah. I mentioned to my listeners and viewers that Brian Kilmeade's our guest. It's Uniting the States is the books we're talking about. An earlier guest on our program, I guess last year sometime, was someone you know well, which is Dana Perino. And when she asked me, Monsignor Jim, where are you? I said, Massapequa Park, Massapequa area. And she said, oh, I love that area. I said, how do you know it? And she said, through Brian Kilmeade. She said, I love it because it's the kind of place I wish I'd grown up in. It's like a real celebration of everything good and American. And I guess I'd wonder, Brian, you are hugely successful in your career, and you certainly could live anywhere. You could be in Manhattan if you wanted to, for sure. You choose to live in suburban Long Island. How come?
0: Well, a couple of things. You know, I really like Massapequa. I always have.
1: Yeah.
0: Number one, my mom was still here at the time, and my wife and I graduated high school together from Massapequa High School. So, like, even she's still in friend as I'm in. So, my best friends are still from high school.
1: Yeah.
0: Some from college. So I'm always open to meeting new people, but I haven't met better people.
1: Yeah.
0: So that made me want to, I'm not running from anything. I think it has a lot, like Massapequa, any town. Like, to me, I don't look at any town or any place and say, impress me. You know, I look at what a town offers and say, okay, how do I make the best of this? And in Massapequa, I had a chance to live in Los Angeles for a while. Mm-hmm. You know, I lived in different places. But I go, you know, if I'm going to live in Massapequa, it's 40 minutes outside the city. I'm up at 3 in the morning. I miss all the traffic. I take the train home. Wow. I'm home in 45 minutes.
1: That's great.
0: So it just seemed to make sense. It's why move away just to move away? And then you see, you know, Massapequa is really, I think, continues to grow. So yes. Very positive. I mean, look at what they did for 9/11. Look what they did for those people that lost their lives in 9/11.
1: Yes.
0: You know, the bell tower for the fire department, the flags that line Merrick Road. When that officer died, and Donald Trump was commenting, President Trump was commenting, this is the most patriotic place I've ever seen.
1: Yeah.
0: And how the cops lined forever to be there. Yeah. And the number one place is all named All American. Yeah. Where you still get a grilled cheese and get a tuna on a hot dog bun. So where else can you claim that?
1: You can't, no. And the best French fries in the world, yeah. When Jonathan Diller, that officer, died, what Brian's talking about is it was amazing to see the entire community come out in support, and President Trump came out as well. You just mentioned in passing, Brian, your mom and, of course, your dad, James. I'm just wondering, all of us are formed and shaped by the people who were our family of origin. What did they do for you in terms of your formation?
0: You know, I was very fortunate. I just finished Sylvester Stallone's book. And if you have a childhood with terrible parents, literally, the worst, it made him tougher. It probably, made him the biggest star of four generations.
1: Yeah.
0: But I'm sure he would have exchanged it for my parents, you know. So, you know,

0: they did the, you know, Italian and Irish, they lived for their kids. They wanted to make their lives better in everything they did. Yeah. But, you know, paycheck to paycheck every single week. Every dime was counted. My dad was handy. We'd have to put together a car every day to get to work. Like, there was never any cushion, period, ever. But all they did was work really hard and always thought everything, you know, the glass was always half full.
1: Yeah.
0: And number two is, I remember when my dad dies in ninth grade, Reagan is president. So I, you know, you get survivor's money. So that helped. So my mom has no job. We have no car. He died in the only car we had. So she has to go back to work. And literally every dime, we knew every, like the telephone bill, if the cable bill went up, we're like, we got to downgrade our service. I mean, I cannot tell you how tight we were. So all of a sudden Reagan decides Social Security's got to get cut. And unless you're in college already, we're cutting all survivors benefits. So that would be my younger brother in ninth grade and in 12th grade. So I had a choice. I could forget my senior year, go to Nassau, and lose the benefits. My mom did not want us to lose out on that. So we ended up taking a room of the house and renting out the house in order to get additional money. But like, you just see that hard work ethic and you don't blame anybody. You just, whatever you take, you just do it. Oh, we're in a recession and my dad has an unemployment firm. There were no jobs to give and all they had was people that needed jobs. So that's bad timing. You don't blame anybody. You come up with a plan B, you know? So, and that's the whole thing is, I think we kind of lost. It was like, okay, the economy's down, unemployment's up, inflation's up. Okay, let's blame somebody. Yeah. I don't think most people I grew up with ever blame people. You might say, well, I have bad luck.
1: Yeah.
0: But then you come up, you give yourself a day, and then you fix it or try to fix it. I don't think enough people are out there trying to grind and fix it. Doesn't mean you're successful, but it means you're responsible to do everything you can to make things better. It's no government's job to do that. I mean, if they're in your way, that could get you mad. You know, if I'm working 100 hours and everyone is not, and 45% of my paycheck is going to them, I'm not happy.
1: Yeah,
0: but it's not going to stop me from working hard.
1: Brian Kilmeade is our guest. Uniting the States is his great new book. And related to the book, usually people publish and they make, you know, a few interview appearances. But Brian, tell us a little bit about this Uniting the States tour that you're entering into.
0: So what I did is, you know, with Fox, you get asked to do a lot of speeches, but there's just too many conflicts.
1: Yeah.
0: And maybe one out of every 10 speeches, there's no conflicts. I thoroughly understand it. Let's say I'm the keynote speaker at Citibank in 2008, and Citibank is going belly up, and all these people lost their funds, and they can roll clips of me giving the keynote speech, even if it's on history. You know, you got to look out for the first and foremost, the Fox brand.
1: Mm-hmm.
0: So I just said, what if I just created my own events? Because I like talking history. People like hearing it.
1: Yeah.
0: And if they don't, they don't buy the book or they don't look to show up. So I go, what if I created my own events, but I talk about all my books? And then they started throwing statues in the water and stripping them down and defiling them and we're ripping on our past. And I said, what if I try to fight the war on history, but for the pro-American side, staying just to the facts? I did stand up for 10 years. So if you're very comfortable on stage in a live unscripted environment.
1: Right.
0: I started doing that. And then I thought, wow, we know it would be even better if I could inject more humor into this. And I got another master speaker guy, Rick Thatcher, All-American goalie, very funny guy, and Pat O'Rourke, stand-up comedian from Massapequa High School. And we took different moments in our past, and it's on Fox Nation, streams it, and we try to bring one moment of that life, like Thomas Jefferson, Tripoli Pirates, George Washington, Secret Six, one spy when Nathan Hale gets caught, when Thomas Jefferson, you know, when Jefferson has to convince Washington to build a Navy and fight to get our guys back. We create that scene when Andrew Jackson has to be convinced to let Jean Lafitte and the Pirates fight on his side because he doesn't like criminals. He likes law and order.
1: Yeah.
0: We create that scene, but in a fun way, sticking to the story. So we kind of made this entertaining show. And now with Uniting the States, the six crucial moments that forge the American miracle, we're doing an all new show. So I'm going to talk about those six moments.

0: and what made America from the Louisiana Purchase to the Boston Massacre to Shays Rebellion to John Quincy Adams' fight for equality for all to George Washington's changed the way of fighting, realized by surviving he was winning. If he didn't change, we would have lost. No, we would have been killed in the cradle. And I also thought the Boston Massacre was right because we're about law and order and justice. I'm going to be at Westbury Music Fair
1: right
0: on the 17th and on the 16th. On the 16th, on the 17th, I'll be at Westbury, and on the 16th, at Red Bank, New Jersey.
1: All right, let's go to another side of the personal, Brian Kilmeade. We live in adjacent communities, and so I know a lot of people that you know, and they say the same thing to me. They're madly in love, every one of them, with Dawn. They say she's the greatest lady in the world. I know why they love her. Why does Brian Kilmeade love her after all these years?
0: I know. The first time I met her was in 10th grade, and I thought, it's very rare to be this nice and this attractive. You know, usually the women that are that attractive, even in, or girls that are attractive in high school, usually kind of know it. Yeah. Like, she acted like she wasn't. And I go, wow, imagine if she wasn't going out with my best friend, you know. And they end up, she goes from him to another guy. And I go, wow, it's too bad she's never available. Yeah. And we dated a little bit in high school, but we have the same friend group. And then we started dating again in college. And I don't remember a time when, like, I really got to think hard of the time when we haven't been together. She's one of the nicest people, caring people you're ever going to want to meet.
1: Yep.
0: And that's what I think stands out. She's always looking out for other people, never misses a birthday, never misses an event, always thoughtful.

0: caring people you're ever going to want to meet.
1: Yep.
0: And that's what I think stands out. She's always looking out for other people, never misses a birthday, never misses an event, always thoughtful. And she hit it off with my family. It became pretty clear, better than me. I mean, literally, they don't even, when we were on hard lines, I never got calls. Like, my cousins call her directly. My mom and her were unbelievably tight. So, yeah, she fit right in. Last night, she was on the phone with my cousin for probably an hour. So it's almost like she's been in my family.
1: What a lady. I want to talk about honesty in journalism. You are a boldly honest guy. I guess that can work for you or against you sometimes. But you remember back in December, we had Leland Vittert speak at the church. And
0: yeah.
1: In reading his

0: when you say about January 6th that it was heartbreaking in so many ways, or when you say, no, the 2020 election was settled the way perhaps it should have been, and you're telling a truth that a lot of people on one particular side don't want to hear, that's a risky thing to tell people what they need to hear, not what they want to hear. What goes into Brian Kilmeade, both in this book, Uniting the States, and in your journalism on Fox, just telling people what the truth is?
1: Yeah, I mean, I don't think I know everything.
0: Yeah.
1: But what happens is, after you do this job so many years, you get contacts. Like, I was great friends with Lindsey Graham. Yeah. But we would talk off the air. And he would come back from Ukraine, and I would say, Senator, what's going on? He's like, oh, this general got fired. This is coming in to tell you things are bad. Things are a lot better than they used to be. What happens is, we got to get finance. We got to get missile defense. So I would just jot this stuff down. Mm-hmm. I'm not saying that I'm a military expert.
0: Right.
1: But I talk to the experts, so I try to put it all together and try to relay it. Not like, I'm telling you, this is what Ukraine needs to do. I'm telling you, I talked to this general, this officer, Zelensky, in between Brett Baer interviews. I'll bring that to bear.
0: Brian Kilmeade's been our guest on Personally Speaking. Brian, I love the book, and I think it's a sign of hope for America to have everyone read a book like this. But I have to ask you personally, when you look at this divided world, our divided American culture, how does Brian Kilmeade keep hope alive personally?
1: Really, I think everything's going to change dramatically when Trump leaves. Mm. It's just one of these things, you know. It's I just think that we're going to go back to, remember George W. Bush, the first thing he did is called Ted Kennedy and said, let's do an education bill.
0: Yes.
1: You know, after Bill Clinton gets shellacked, he calls Newt Gingrich and say, how do I get something done?
0: Yeah.
1: I think, it, depending on who wins the election, yeah, I think we're going to get somebody who's going to go, okay, how do we get something done? I win, but you don't have to lose.
0: Right.
1: So I would love to see the next president call in to whoever the minority leader is. Give me your top 10 things. Give me mine. Where do we coincide? How do we do this? And be relentless. Be relentless in politely disagreeing. Mm. Not take the bait when it gets personal.
0: Yeah.
1: And I think that'll be a great signal to the rest of the country to pull it down a notch.
0: Yeah.
1: So a true leader, I think, will come. Yeah. You know, I think is going to bring things back. I just think someone is going to say, I won, but you didn't lose.
0: Right, right. From your mouth to God's ears, Brian. Brian Kilmeade's been our guest. The book is so worth your time and effort. Please, my friends, watching and listening to the program, Uniting the States, great book. Brian, thank you for your honesty. Thank you for your gift of writing. God gave you a lot of gifts. You're using them well for good purpose. And thank God he gave you Dawn too, huh?
1: Yeah, absolutely. Yeah. Father, thank you.
0: Thank you, my
1: legend.
0: Friend.
1: You're a legend to everyone who meets you, so it's an honor. Thanks for having me on. Truly an honor.
0: Thanks, Brian. Thanks for being with us and Personally Speaking. You may have listened to it on the Catholic Channel, Sirius XM. You can also watch our program on YouTube, searching on Personally Speaking with Monsignor Jim Musante. Please don't forget to click like and subscribe. Personally Speaking is also on CatholicTV.org out of the Archdiocese of Boston. And we're also on Facebook at Personally Speaking with Monsignor Jim Musante. And on Instagram at Personally Speaking Podcast. Please share and let others know about Personally Speaking. I've been privileged to serve as host and executive producer, Personally Speaking. Our producer is Lisa Jandovitz. Thanks so much for joining us. We'll be with you again next time on Personally Speaking.

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Welcome to Our Lady of Sorrows Parish. Our opening hymn may be found on page 7 of your worship aid. God bless your church with strength, found on page 7 of your worship aid. 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

0: In the name of the Father, and of the Son, and of the Holy Spirit.
1: Amen.
0: The Lord be with you.
1: And with your spirit.
0: My brothers and sisters, let us first acknowledge our sins, and so to prepare ourselves to celebrate the sacred mysteries.

May your grace, O Lord, we pray, at all times go before us and follow after, and make us always determined to carry out good works. Through our Lord Jesus Christ, your Son, who lives and reigns with

A reading from the book of the prophet Isaiah. On this mountain, the Lord of hosts will provide for all peoples a feast of rich food and choice wines, juicy, rich food and pure, choice wines. On this mountain, he will destroy the veil that veils all peoples, the web that is woven over all nations. He will destroy death forever. The Lord God will wipe away the tears from every face. The reproach of his people he will remove from the whole earth. For the Lord has spoken. On that day it will be said, "Behold our God to whom we looked to save us. This is the Lord for whom we looked. Let us rejoice and be glad that he has saved us. For the hand of the Lord will rest on this mountain." The word of the Lord.

A reading from the letter of St. Paul to the Philippians. Brothers and sisters, I know how to live in humble circumstances. I know also how to live with abundance. In every circumstance and in all things, I have learned the secret of being well fed and of going hungry, of living in abundance and of being in need. I can do all things in him who strengthens me. Still, it was kind of you to share in my distress. My God will fully supply whatever you need in accord with his glorious riches in Christ Jesus. To our God and Father, glory forever and ever. Amen. The word of the Lord.

0: The Lord be with you.
1: And with your spirit.
0: A reading from the Holy Gospel according to Matthew.
1: Glory to you, Lord.
0: Jesus again replied, spoke to the chief priests and elders of the people in parables, saying, the kingdom of heaven may be likened to a king who gave a wedding feast for his son. He dispatched his servants to summon the invited guests to the feast, but they refused to come. A second time he sent other servants, saying, tell those invited, behold, I have prepared my banquet. My calves and fattened cattle are killed, and everything is ready. Come to the feast. Some ignored the invitation and went away, one to his farm, another to his business. The rest laid hold of his servants, mistreated them, and killed them. The king was enraged and sent his troops, destroyed those murderers, and burned their city. Then he said to his servants, the feast is ready, but those who were invited were not worthy to come. Go out, therefore, into the main roads and invite to the feast whomever you find. The servants went out into the streets and gathered all they found, bad and good alike. And the hall was filled with guests. But when the king came in to meet the guests, he saw a man there not dressed in a wedding garment. The king said to him, my friend, how is it that you came in here without a wedding garment? But he was reduced to silence. Then the king said to his attendants, bind his hands and feet and cast him into the darkness outside, where there will be wailing and grinding of teeth. Many are invited, but few are

Yeah, I think that's part of my resemblance. But he's far better cook than myself. And there's this one dish he's very confident in cooking. He's pretty good at it. That dish is called kimchi jjigae, which is a Korean kimchi spicy stew filled with pork bellies, pork jaw, sliced tofu, scallions, and onions. And one time I was driving back home after the long school year, and he was cooking it for me, for the son returning from the long battle of school year, right? And he told me and called me when I was on the way home, hitting the highway, "Hey son, I'll leave it inside the pot, so have it whenever you want to have it. Make sure you have it within 3 days because the weather's getting pretty hot." I was really excited at the fact that kimchi stew was waiting for me at my home. I knew it was going to be really good. It was during the semester, summer vacation after a long semester at the seminary a few years ago when I was in college seminary. I barely went home during school year, so the summer after the long school year was a time when I would catch up with all my friends. So I was invited to lunches and dinners immediately after the school was over, left and right. And I completely forgot about the fact that the stew my dad had cooked for me was just sitting there for 3 days. And it was getting really bad. After the 3 days of his business trip, he came back. He didn't yell at me, but with a face of disappointment, he asked me, "Why didn't you have any of these? I'm a terrible son." Because the first thing my dad did after the long, exhausting 3-day business trip was throwing out the very stew he cooked for his beloved son. What a heartbreaking story, isn't it? I felt so terrible. You know, many times heaven is depicted as the joyful meal prepared for us. And see, the banquet is already prepared. Fat calves and cattle are killed, and the best of the best is waiting for us. The best food that God could have gotten for us. And the preparation of the banquet was very expensive. What was the cost? It was the God the Son incarnate putting himself on the cross so we may be able to enter into that eternal banquet. I repeatedly talk about this, but we better say yes to the invitation. And knowing how much of love God has for us, how dare do we even say no, right? Just like I said no to my dad's love on that day when I made my dad throw out the stew because of my forgetful rejection. Who are the servants of God who are sent to us to let us know that we are invited to his kingdom? Actually, God speaks to a lot of people around us. So the invitation call is all around us, right? Our family members' invitation to us to come to Sunday Mass, and our neighbor's hunger, our friend's prayer request, the tears of those tormented by war, etc. There are so many ways God invites us to that kingdom's banquet. And unfortunately, how often do we forget to say yes, or reject to say yes, or too busy to say yes, right? The tragedy is that if you reject that invitation, either by commission or omission, we will pay the price, which is the eternal separation from that good king who tried everything to invite us. In that the just and merciful king isn't really tossing anyone out the wall, but we choose to never enter his palace. God does respect the very divine image he had given us, and he will never contradict himself by taking away our free will, which reflects his divine image. When we reject his call to share his joy in the banquet, he will respect that decision and let us be separated from that joy.
If you want to be there,

we have to say yes wholeheartedly. Another thing we must remember is to be dressed up properly. Simply saying yes is just not enough, as we have heard in the gospel. And what is the wedding garment we are supposed to be wearing after saying yes? As St. Augustine says, it is a garment of charity, the garment engulfed with the light of Jesus Christ, which we express through our deeds toward others. We do well to dress up according to the dress code given to us by the party host, right? So we better remember to keep wearing that white garment that was put onto us on the day of baptism. Because we're supposed to present ourselves to the king with that garment on, the garment unstained before entering into his banquet. Saying yes and never taking off that garment and keeping it clean through the sacrament of confession and constant conversion. That's what is going to keep us near the banquet. After all my commitment is over today, I'm going to give my dad a phone call. And I'm going to apologize, telling him, Dad, do you remember that one time that you had to throw out the stew you cooked for me? I thought about it as I was preparing today's homily. I'm so sorry. Sorry for saying no to your love for me. My friends, the ways to join the banquet aren't that far from us. So please take a look right around you. And I bet you'll find quite a lot of ways to join the banquet, a lot of ways to say yes to the banquet, and a lot of ways to start dressing up for that banquet.

0: Together, let us profess our faith. I believe in one God, the Father Almighty, maker of heaven and earth, of all things visible and invisible. I believe in one Lord Jesus Christ, the only begotten Son of God, born of the Father before all ages, God from God, light from light, true God from true God, begotten, not made, consubstantial with the Father. Through him all things were made. For us, our salvation, he came down from heaven, and by the Holy Spirit was incarnate of the Virgin Mary, and became man. For our sake, he was crucified under Pontius Pilate. He suffered death and was buried, and rose again on the third day, in accordance with the Scriptures. He ascended into heaven, and is seated at the right hand of the Father. He will come again in glory to judge the living and the dead, and his kingdom will have no end. I believe in the Holy Spirit, the Lord, the giver of life, who proceeds from the Father and the Son, who with the Father and the Son is adored and glorified, who has spoken through the prophets. I believe in one holy Catholic and apostolic church. I confess one sin for the forgiveness of sin, for the resurrection of the dead, and the life of the world to come. Amen. Confident that the Lord's loving kindness is everlasting, let us offer these petitions to the God of mercy.
1: Please respond, Lord, hear our prayer. For all church leaders, that they will minister to the people of God with generosity and self-sacrifice, we pray to the Lord. Lord, hear our prayer. For a resolution to the violence in the Middle East, that God will lead the peoples of that land through the dark valley of war and division and into the way of peace, we pray to the Lord.
2: Lord, hear our prayer.
1: For the poor, the hungry, and those without a roof over their heads, that through our own generosity and outreach, they will encounter God's goodness and kindness, we pray to the Lord.
2: Lord, hear our prayer.
1: For all of our sick and suffering, that they will be embraced by God's love and compassion, we pray to the Lord.
2: Lord, hear our prayer.
1: For our faithful departed, that they will join the angels and saints in the glory of heaven, we pray to the Lord.
2: Lord, hear our prayer.
1: For Jennifer Bober,

0: We pray to the Lord.
1: Lord, hear our prayer.
0: For all those prayers we hold in the silence of our heart, we pray to the Lord.
1: Lord, hear our prayer.
2: Gracious Lord, provider for our many needs, hear our humble prayers and enrich us with your great bounty. We ask this through Christ our Lord.

Pray, my brothers and sisters, that my sacrifice and yours may be acceptable to God Almighty Father. Accept, O Lord, the prayers of your faithful with the sacrificial offerings, that through these acts of devotedness,

It is truly right and just, our duty and our salvation, always and everywhere to give you thanks, Lord, Holy Father, Almighty and Eternal God. For you laid the foundations of the world and have arranged the changing of times and seasons. You formed man in your own image and set humanity over the whole world in all its wonder, to rule in your name over all you have made, and forever praise you in your mighty works through Christ our Lord. And so with all the angels we praise you, as in joyful celebration we acclaim.

You are indeed holy, O Lord, and all you have created rightly give you praise. For through your Son, our Lord Jesus Christ, by the power and working of the Holy Spirit, you give life to all things and make them holy, and you never cease to gather a people to yourself, so that from the rising of the sun to its setting, a pure sacrifice may be offered to your name. Therefore, O Lord, we humbly implore you, by the same Spirit, graciously make holy these gifts we have brought to you for consecration, that they may become the body and blood of your Son, our Lord Jesus Christ, at whose command we celebrate

mysteries. For on the night he was betrayed, he himself took bread, and giving you thanks, he said the blessing, broke the bread, and gave it to his disciples, saying, "Take this, all of you, and eat of it, for this is my body, which will be given up for you."

In a similar way, when supper was ended, he took the chalice and giving you thanks, he said the blessing and gave the chalice to his disciples, saying, "Take this, all of you, and drink from it. For this is the chalice of my blood, the blood of the new and eternal covenant, which will be poured out for you and for many for the forgiveness of sins. Do this in memory of me."

Therefore, O Lord, as we celebrate the memorial of the saving passion of your Son, his wondrous resurrection and ascension into heaven, and as we look forward to his second coming, we offer you in thanksgiving this holy and living sacrifice. Look, we pray, upon the oblation of your church, and recognizing the sacrificial victim by whose death you will to reconcile us to yourself. Grant that we, who are nourished by the body and blood of your Son, and filled with his Holy Spirit, may become one body and one spirit in Christ. May he make of us an eternal offering to you, so that we may obtain an inheritance with your elect, especially with the most blessed Virgin Mary, Mother of God, with blessed Joseph, her spouse, with your blessed apostles and glorious martyrs, and with all the saints, on whose constant intercession in your presence we rely for unfailing help. May the sacrifice of our reconciliation, we pray, O Lord, advance the peace and salvation of all the world. Be pleased to confirm in faith and charity your pilgrim church on earth with your servant Francis our Pope and Joseph our Bishop, the order of bishops, all the clergy, and the entire people you have gained for your own. Listen graciously to the prayers of this family whom you have summoned before you. In your compassion, O merciful Father, gather to yourself all your children scattered throughout the world. To our departed brothers and sisters, and to all who are pleasing to you at their passing from this life, give kind admittance to your kingdom. There we hope to enjoy forever the fullness of your glory. Through Christ our Lord, through whom you bestow on the world all that is good.

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0: Lord Jesus Christ, who said to your apostles, "Peace I leave you, my peace I give you," look not on our sins but on the faith of your church, and graciously grant her peace and unity in accordance with your will, who live and reign forever and ever. Amen. The peace of the Lord be with you always.
1: And with your spirit.
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0: We entreat your majesty most humbly, O Lord, that as you feed us with the nourishment which comes from the most holy body and blood of your Son, so you may make us sharers of this his divine nature, who lives and reigns forever and ever.
1: Amen. The Lord be with you.
2: Amen.
1: May Almighty God bless you, the Father, and the Son, and the Holy Spirit. Go forth, the Mass is ended.
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0: And with me today is Father Augustine Thompson, who is a Dominican priest from the western province of the Dominicans in the United States. And I welcome you, Father Thompson. You have been working in recent years on a number of topics in the area of medieval studies in Europe and especially in Italy. And recently you have published a book on St. Francis of Assisi. So tell our audience the title of the book and some of the details of this latest work that you have done.
1: Well, first of all, Father Frizzell, I thank you for this opportunity to speak to your audience. I have been a medieval historian, a church historian, for about 25 years. And during my last sabbatical, when I was at the University of Virginia, I had intended to continue work that I had already begun on the religious life of lay people in the age of Dante and Thomas Aquinas, and Francis of Assisi, and to continue that into the late Middle Ages. Mm-hmm. And in order to do that, I needed to pay more attention to some things that I had not done in my previous research, which was the rise of the Dominicans and Franciscans in the 13th century. And so I began that sabbatical by going to St. Bonaventure's University in upstate New York, where I spent 2 months at the Franciscan Institute. And as I began to study the Franciscans, I became attracted to Francis himself and realized that this is what I really wanted to spend my entire year doing, was working on a saint that I, as a Dominican, with my devotion to St. Dominic, had always thought of him as sort of a second founder of my order, but one I was not greatly devoted to. Well, he captured my attention, and then about 3 years later, I was able to publish my Francis of Assisi, a new biography, with Cornell University Press. It came out a year ago last spring in 2012. And now this year, the press has also produced Francis of Assisi, The Life, which contains only the narrative and is aimed at a popular audience. It's in paperback, and it's out actually just last month.
0: So this new biography has attracted considerable attention, and it was a stroke of genius, as it were, that you had prepared the way for the choice of the name for the new pope. And so how did that enter into your presentation of St. Francis of Assisi?
1: Actually, this is a question that everyone asks me. We historians are much better about the past than the future. And at the time I had begun the project, Benedict XVI was pope. I only vaguely knew the name of Jorge Bergoglio. So the plan had little to do with the pope's selection and choice of his name. In fact, nothing at all except in divine providence, perhaps. But certainly his election attracted a lot of attention to the book. I'm

0: I think of myself as a worker bee historian. I write mostly for other academics, although I teach undergraduates. I've done that for a long, long time and now teach seminarians. The surprise was when it was featured in the cover story of Newsweek at Easter last year. That got a lot of attention. Then again, later, it was reviewed in The New Yorker. And finally, there was the Pope. And when he chose the name, each time there was an enormous, well, increase in publicity and sales, which I can tell you pleased the marketing office of Cornell University Press very much. So.
1: And so the focus on St. Francis of Assisi, of course, is an attention being given to what many of us have called the quintessential medieval saint, the saint who attracts the interest of Methodists and other Protestant communities and even other parts of the world. Certainly, Francis is known, as it was shown in 1986 when Pope John Paul II called for a meeting of members of virtually all the world religions to come to Assisi for a day of prayer and reflection to develop the understanding that religion must make a profound contribution toward peace in the modern world. And so St. Francis is seen then far beyond the vast influence he's had in the Catholic Church. Certainly there's an impact in many other communities of the world. And so when we look at the life of St. Francis, in Italian he's called Il Poverello, the little poor man. And so I wonder if you would pick up on that popular designation and how you evaluate that as a key word to describe St. Francis of Assisi.
0: First, I would agree that, I had the experience of this too after publishing the book, that this is a saint that appeals to not simply Catholics. This is a saint that appeals to everyone. I think especially of an occasion when I got a telephone call from Dallas, Texas, from a businessman who was a Baptist who had read the book and was so taken he was passing out copies to others at his Baptist church. I think that certainly the image of Francis as the man of peace is important. At peace not only with other human beings, but in peace with nature. I think His Holiness Pope Francis has said that he chose Francis because of his simplicity of life, his commitment to peace, but also to ecology. Mm-hmm. And I think ecology, peace, simplicity are things that attract, they could attract Buddhists, Hindus, all of those things. And notice I didn't mention, and the Pope didn't mention specifically, poverty. Mm-hmm. Il Poverello means the little poor man, and it's a nickname given to Francis actually quite a while after his death.
1: Oh, yeah.
0: One of the things I found in my book was that often the image of Francis and poverty does not, which is, I believe, a creation in many ways of conflicts within the Franciscan order on how to live poverty, happening 30 years after Francis's death, has positioned poverty in a place it didn't have in his own spirituality. For example, at one point when they were trying to name his movement, the suggestion was made that it be called the Poor Brothers, the Fratres Pauperes. And Francis said no, he wanted them to be called the Fratres Minores, the Lesser Brothers. And that has been something that I've seen in working through his own writings and the earliest testimonies, that poverty is part of his decision, that he wants to be in a position of service and, in a way, in obedience to all other people and to God and to the nature, a servant of all. So I think his servanthood, his choice of the lowest place, poverty is part of that because poverty makes you dependent on others and puts you in a lower place. So important as it is and as poor as he lived, I think the idea of service and submission to others, humility, I think in the broadest word, that's what I would see as the central motif in Francis's own spirituality.
1: And of course, this would relate to his the imitation of Christ.

would be central for the spirituality of St. Francis, who tried to immerse himself in the gospel, certainly. And so when we reflect upon the mystery of Jesus of Nazareth in the Christian tradition, then certainly he became poor for our sakes, as the way that St. Paul would describe the coming of Christ into the world, the emptying of himself, as we read in the beautiful hymn in the second.

0: second chapter of the letter to the Philippians, he became, he emptied himself.
1: And taking the form
0: taking
1: of a servant.
0: The form of a servant, even to the time of living in obedience, even to the obedience of taking death from a, on the cross. So this motif in the life of Jesus then is taken up, we hope, by all Christians in the sense that Jesus said, I've come not to be served, but to serve and to give my life for the many. In Mark chapter 10, verse 45, we have the motif of a Christ-like life in the way in which the story of St. Francis is told. So this sense of his imitation of Christ and his poverty, then that would be seen as central. And so as you describe different scenes in the life of St. Francis to exemplify these principles, tell us about the story of the brother who wanted to have a psalter, to have the Book of Psalms at his disposal.
1: Before I tell that story, can I make a comment on the imitation of Christ?
0: Sure.
1: Of course, I think at least some of our listeners must know that the Imitation of Christ is a late medieval work written almost 200 years after Francis, and I would say inspired by Francis. Mm-hmm. If there is anything about Francis's encounter of Christ in the Scriptures and Christ in the sacraments, it's his desire to be conformed to Christ. So, where previously, before the 12th and 13th century, Christ was often envisioned as a cosmic monarch, the image I would think you would know from the apses of Byzantine churches where he is the world ruler, the first appearance of him as the one who sacrifices himself, the first example of him as a dying on the cross as opposed to reigning from the cross, is part of the age of Francis. So he imitates a particular type of piety. Mm-hmm. And I'll come back to that story about the novice and the psalter, but for me, the text on Francis's poverty, one of the things I did was to go through Francis's own writing. This is where a computer was very helpful because I could put in a search function for the Italian and Latin words in his writing and find all the places where the word poverty or poor came. The most extended treatment is exactly like the one you described in his second letter to the Brothers and Sisters of Penance, which is used as the rule of the Franciscan laity. He describes the most perfect poverty as the one who was the second person of the Trinity, the Son, chooses to humble himself to become human, then not only humbles himself to become human, but submits to unjust men and to death. But then, Francis says, he goes even beyond that and he gives his own crucified body as the Eucharist to the faithful, as spiritual food. And so I can't imagine any more condescension, any more emptying of oneself and becoming the lowest than God becoming food for us. But on the story of the novice and the psalter, this for me is an important story because it shows how a story that would later be elaborated into a story about poverty actually originates with a story about humility and choosing the lower place. I think some of our readers, especially listeners rather, who have read The Little Flowers know the story I'm about to tell. Francis is walking along near the Porziuncola, where he lived in his later years, which is in a way the home of the Franciscan order, its mother house, and a novice comes up to him, a first-year Franciscan, newly joining the order, and says to him, Brother Francis, may I have a psalter? And Francis, in the story, says, no, that's a violation of holy poverty. The next day, the novice is back. Brother Francis, please, can I have a psalter? And Francis says, no, this goes against the holy rule. This is a violation of poverty. Under no circumstances can you have a psalter. Then comes the third day. The third is the charm, right? And the novice comes to Francis and says, Brother Francis, please, can I have a psalter? And what does Francis do? Francis doesn't like to boss people around, and the third time is difficult. He says, go see my vicar. Because this is when Francis has withdrawn from leadership in order to

0: work on trying to write his rule, his way of life, for so that it can be approved by the Pope. This is actually, we know the date, because we know who the vicar was. It was Thomas of Catania, so we know it's in the fall of 1220. And Thomas of Catania will, Peter of Catania will die in March of 1221. It's a narrow window. So he goes, the novice goes, and Peter of Catania lets him have a psalter. Francis sees the psalter, and in the version of the story, what happens? Francis throws himself on the ground, he throws dirt on his head, and he begins to lament, "Oh God, how could I have done this? I have allowed a violation of holy poverty. What will happen now?" And then he says to the novice, he says, "Now you have a psalter. Soon you'll want a breviary," that's the priest's prayer book, "and eventually you'll then sit in a high chair and say to the other brothers, bring me your breviary." Well, when I read this story, I decided this is one I couldn't use. And the reason was simple, that here we have Francis upset with a novice who is going to have a breviary when Francis himself had a breviary. You can see it in the Church of Santa Chiara in a reliquary with actually note from Brother Leo, who was Francis's closest companion, that this was Francis's breviary. Well, as I was working on the rule of 1221, which Francis was writing at this time, what happens? In this third chapter, I come across a passage, and Francis is very upset. You can tell because he doesn't like giving orders, and he has to rev himself up, and he says, "I solemnly command under holy obedience," and so on and so on, "that illiterate lay brothers may not have psalters. They should be satisfied with reciting our fathers. But literate lay brothers and clerics who are all literate, they can have psalters." And suddenly I realized that the story, which came to us in a form 30 years after Francis's death, had turned a story that I think is about humility into one about poverty. What's going on in the story? When we read it in the light of Francis's own actual words in the rule, we have an illiterate lay brother, probably from the country, who wants a psalter, which is the way even lay people learn to read. And what would happen? He would learn to read. Then what would happen? He would become a cleric, become ordained, get a breviary. He'd be moving up in status. And finally, he'd sit in a big chair and he'd say to the lay brothers, "Bring me my breviary so I can read my office." And so what Francis is homing in on here is the idea of rising in status instead of taking the lower place. Francis himself always associated, even though he was a deacon, he always thought of himself as the brother most of the lay brothers, the ones who were illiterate, that did manual work, that were the servants of others. And this story, suddenly I had a vision of a story which before I couldn't understand. Now I knew what it was about, and it fit the Francis I'd come to know.
1: Yes, and this idea of serving others, and of course, this links to my question about why did Francis not become a priest? So he was ordained a deacon, but he had a tremendous, according to the tradition, he had a tremendous awe of the ministry of the priesthood, and he had ultimate respect for the priest.
0: Oh yes, even for priests whose lives were not very holy, he himself said that he kissed their hands not because they were holy, but because they ministered the Eucharist, which was God for us.
1: And of course, for our to remind our listeners, of course, the Holy Sacrifice of the Mass, as we call the Eucharistic sacrifice, the representation of the mystery of Christ's death and resurrection. This is, of course, completed when the faithful receive Holy Communion, when they enter into union with Christ, who becomes our nourishment through the bread of life. And so, did you find in the research you did on the life of St. Francis reference to this? On the one hand, this great esteem for the priesthood, and on the other hand, that he wasn't considering himself as a candidate?
0: Actually, no, but I can speculate if you'd like me to do that.
1: Okay.
0: Francis speaks only very, very rarely about himself. There's an extended part, maybe a page, mm-hmm. of something called the Testament. Mm-hmm.

0: part, maybe a page, mm-hmm. of something called the Testament. Mm-hmm. And as for his status, all he says is that, well, he says, the brothers were satisfied with one tunic, and those of us who were clerics read the office like other clerics. That's all he ever says about his status as a deacon. Now I'll speculate. Mm-hmm. I don't think that Francis ever sought either clerical status or ordination. Mm-hmm. We do know when he became a cleric, which was in 1209, when he goes to see Pope Innocent, and mm-hmm. I believe this was only with two followers. Mm-hmm. I could talk about that, but mm-hmm. and he goes, and the three followers are told by the Pope, quite to Francis's surprise, I give you authority to go preaching. Francis does not seem to have had any expectation this would happen. It's one of the examples where he meets with a surprise, and he doesn't know what to do. We know from the second oldest life of Francis that on the way home they were trying to figure out how to do this. Well, Cardinal Colonna tonsured them, shaved the top of their heads, which was the sign that they would be made a cleric, although not a priest or a deacon or in any kind of orders, and it was to show that they were not a Waldensian heretic, a dissenting movement of lay preaching that was opposed to the Catholic Church in his time, so people would know these lay preachers. Innocent was a great promoter of lay preaching. It's part of his life that's not well known, and Francis would be fit in with the people, would know he was Orthodox. Well, so that was in a way thrust upon him unexpectedly. Mm-hmm. I suspect that he became a deacon probably because in the period in which they were trying to organize the order, somebody in the Roman Curia, probably not the Pope, who probably had nothing to do with this, thought that it would be important, it would be helpful if the leader of the group was not only a cleric but ordained. Mm-hmm. And I think it's the kind of office Francis would have liked, because what's a deacon? It's a servant. Mm-hmm. Yeah. So I have no idea whether he refused to be ordained a priest. I wouldn't be surprised, mm-hmm. because of his desire to always be at the bottom, and certainly of orders, the diaconate is the servant at table. That fits. That I think is a kind of ministry Francis could accept.
1: Sure. Now the theme of preaching, which is obviously very important in the life of the church, preaching in the liturgy, but also the lay preachers then were carrying the gospel into the streets, into indeed. The marketplaces. So tell us a little bit about the way in which Franciscans and indeed Dominicans took up this challenge in Italy and then in other countries.
0: Well, as a historian, what I'll first do is say a little bit about the time before Francis and Dominic. Mm-hmm. And in the 1100s, there had been movements, especially in France, but also in Italy, of lay hermits who spent time in the woods praying, fasting, very simply dressed, going barefoot even when it was snowing, a kind of ascetical life, a life of self-denial, who would then appear in town and preach repentance. There are any number of these. Robert of Arbrussel, Gerard of Sion are the most famous French ones. There are examples connected with Camaldoli in Italy. And they got enormous lay followings. It's a myth that diocesan priests weren't preaching, although the sermons were usually after Mass, so people could leave. These people attracted large crowds, these lay preachers who sometimes were ordained. Norbert of Xanten, the founder of the Norbertines, the Premonstratensians, was ordained but lived like these lay preachers. Francis's followers, I won't say Francis so much. Mm-hmm. Francis, I think, was encouraged by church authorities to take up preaching himself, but many of his followers, even lay followers, this was in the air. This is the way you did it, and mm-hmm. the Dominicans had already started doing itinerant preaching, although we were all priests. Mm-hmm. But the real preaching of the High Middle Ages was in the piazza, and this was something that lay people did. In fact, the Sunday sermon as we know it, that was very unusual. What it would be is after the Mass. Mm-hmm. And of course, that meant that Francis, even when he was a layman, could be invited to come up and speak. And there's the famous case where Francis, the simple layman, or not a deacon, is presented to the papal court, and Cardinal Ugolino, who will later be Pope Gregory IX, mm-hmm. says, "You have to preach for the Pope." And Francis, Francis is very

0: Very upset. He doesn't know how he's going to do this. Ugolino says, well, you can write it out and read it. So he helps him write a sermon. And what happens? Francis gets there, looks at it, drops it, and starts to speak from the heart. We don't know what he said, but we know is by the time he was done, the Pope and cardinals were crying. They were so moved by this. And Francis had gone the right, he had spoken spontaneously, he had spoken from the heart. There's a famous description of Francis, and I think this fits many of the mendicant preachers, in the, about the year 1222, preaching in the piazza, which you can go to today in Bologna, and a famous rhetorician described Francis, and he said, he would jump up and down, he would use gestures. It wasn't like a sermon, it was like a politician haranguing people to go into action, to do something. So the Franciscan and Dominican preaching was both directed towards action, repentance, good works, and so it was not theological. There used to be this myth that Dominicans preach doctrine and Franciscans preach to the heart. I wrote on preaching, I looked at many, many manuscripts of these sermons. You can't tell a Dominican sermon from a Franciscan sermon.
1: Is that right?
0: It's one of the myths. Yeah. But the movement was repentance from sin, change of life, and then doing good works of service to your neighbor. And but we do know for that sermon, we do know the theme in the piazza, it was angels and demons. And I have a suspicion why that was the theme. Because in the Middle Ages, it was a commonplace, everyone would have known it, that angels, if they fell and became demons, they had one choice because they were a spirit. But human beings, because we have a body, can make a decision and change our mind. We're changeable. And I'm almost certain Francis's message was, you have a body, therefore you can change, you can do penance. Even angels can't do that. They don't have to, but demons can't because they don't have a body to do penance. And I wasn't there, but people say we historians imagine ourselves, and that's how I imagine it. But I imagine him also jumping up and down, sometimes singing. He was apparently a very electrifying preacher, better than any of the people you can see on the televangelists, better than that. And he didn't ask for money.
1: And so St. Francis, as a teacher then, took the role of reaching the ordinary people, obviously. It was only later that Franciscans entered into the university scenes. But let's pick up that theme of Francis and chant. Francis as a singer, you would say, and in the context even of preaching. And we're reminded of his beautiful hymn, the Canticle of Brother's Son. So would you comment on that hymn for us, please?
0: Well, first I'll say one of the saddest moments in my academic life was seeing the manuscript in Assisi, which has the oldest text of the Canticle of the Son. And there is, above each line of it, there is the stave for the music, and no one added the music.
1: Oh, gee.
0: So we don't know what it sounded like. However, we do know that it and Francis's other vernacular, because these are in Italian, his vernacular, laude, praises, there are the earliest examples of hymns in the Italian language. So we know he wasn't an innovator, but something about them, and I don't think it was just his personality and being a saint, these set the model for so many other famous laude. For example, the one often ascribed to a Franciscan, the Dies Irae, is another example of this popular kind of piety, the famous hymn for the dead. The what about that? That is a very interesting poem. First, we all know Francis loved animals, right? Animals, living creatures, are never mentioned.
1: Right.
0: What's mentioned is something that's from the science of the day. He praises God for the four elements, water, fire, earth, and air. And he praises the three celestial elements, the sun, the moon, and the stars. And what does he focus on? He focuses on the sun, the moon, and the stars, and on Brother Fire, more than the others. In the original form of this. And we know when he wrote it. He wrote it after his famous experience of reception of the stigmata, when he was very, very sick, and the sickness he

0: probably picked up in Egypt when he'd gone to preach to the Muslims was some kind of infection of his eyes that made it impossible for him to stand light. Light, he had his hood sewn shut so that it covered his eyes because it caused so much pain. And what is he praising in the Canticle of the Sun? He's praising light, the very thing that makes him suffer. It's the thing that gives him a participation in the cross. A very different, under the usual one, which sees this as sort of Francis, the joyful jongleur, when in fact it's, I think, and other scholars do it, it's a meditation on his own illness, declining health, and his coming death.
1: Well, yeah, because I once gave a talk about spirituality in the Middle Ages, and there was a rather famous Protestant scholar who said, well, Francis was a genius. He introduced the hymn of Brother Son into a world where everybody else was talking about angels and demons and so on. And how did this happen? So I said, obviously, Francis had been praying the morning, Sunday morning lauds, where every Sunday morning we have the Canticle of the Three Young Men in the Furnace. In the Greek text of Daniel chapter 3, we have prayer, this beautiful prayer, which is not in the Aramaic Hebrew of Daniel, but the Greek text was the one that came down into the church. And so the Sunday morning praises, as you use the word laud, is there in Latin lauds, and then Francis was picking up this
0: I think theme. That's exactly right. This is an association that's been made many times between the Canticle of the Sun and his other laudes, and that passage, and I think it points out something important, which is although the text of this poem, the song, does not track the language directly, it is in the spirit of this text. And Francis's vernacular, his Italian writing, although he doesn't have an Italian translation of the Bible, but it'll pick up themes. But when he writes in his very simple shop Latin, which he learned to keep records as a businessman, when he writes that, it's amazing. It is woven through with the language of the scriptures. Francis found in the scriptures the idiom or the inspiration, as in the case of the Canticle of the Three Young Men, for his own speaking to God and speaking about God.
1: And so Francis is an enchanting figure, and Father Thompson has introduced him again to a new generation of readers and thinkers. And of course, Francis' impact upon the world is not only through the Franciscan Order, which is a very, very large order in its three major parts, and then developments in more recent times, but on the church at large and far beyond. So I thank you, Father Thompson, for being with us today. And again, mention to our readers, our listeners, the title of your book.
0: The title is Francis of Assisi, A New Biography, from Cornell University Press, and in paperback for under $10, Francis of Assisi, The Life. And thank you, yours too, for giving me the pleasure of being here.
1: Well, thank you very much, Father Thompson, and we ask our listeners to be with us again next Sunday for at 8:30 for The Kinship of Catholics and Jews.
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4: Well, good morning. Welcome to another edition of Pirate Report. I'm your host, Jeremy Calderon. I'm joined by Alyssa Muhammad, Danielle Welker, and Ryan Nelke. How's everyone today?
5: Doing well. How are you?

0: Doing good. First day back at home for break. I'm looking forward to this for a few weeks.
1: Yeah, I totally get that.
0: All right, so why don't we just start right away with local news and politics. Alyssa, what do you have for us today?
1: Today, I'm going to be discussing a law that was supposed to be enacted by our November 3rd general election, and it was announced it to this current election, and it's called the Naked Ballot Law. It is where mail-in ballots, even though they're currently already underway, that's why the election officials were like, we can't implement the new law because their new law means that the ballots that have technical errors or any issues with them may lose the chance to be corrected, and then the votes could be rejected and not even applicable to the election. The law was designed to address what's commonly called naked ballots to election officials. It's where ballots may be returned to the mail-in ballot collectors without placing it in the correct inner envelope, or there's certain problems with the envelopes, like the failure to seal it properly, which kind of makes the vote completely rejected by election officials. And they were trying to implement this law to prevent that from happening, so we could get a better estimate, a rough number for the general election. And up until now, New Jersey's ballot cure process was generally focused on the missing or mismatched signatures, not really the sealing aspect of the envelope. But this new law would expand those protections and give the voters the opportunity to fix the errors after election officials identify them. So if they sent their mail-in ballot and then an election official sees that there's an error, they could send it back to the person, have them fix it, and then their vote will still count. So currently they'll send it back and then you'll be rejected. So they were trying to make it more of like a transparency, like security protection situation, but it's not going to be put into the new election because they didn't meet their deadline. In a Wednesday notice, county election official Donna Barber, executive director of New Jersey Division of Elections, said the state is not ready to put the law into effect. And she said that the Secretary of State and cannot certify that the statewide voter registration system and all 21 county boards of election are ready, which is why they're delaying it, because they wanted to have all of them be all the 21 counties board of elections ready before they put it in. And the ongoing work to update the system, known as SVRs, which is the system that the state and of county officials use to maintain voter records and administrator elections, is pretty much not updated and, for lack of better words, up to par for the election. So all the counties are instructed to follow the existing rules they had. This is opening up a lot of questions and discussion about why the system wasn't ready. A lot of people in the general public or people following the law and how when it would be implemented are wondering why the officials would set a deadline as of making it the necessary changes before July 1st and then it not been updated, tested, and deployed for the November election. And the result of that, where the law is not passed, the legislation will not be used election now that's underway, and that would limit and immediately clear out how the Division of Elections can delay the implementation, and how that kind of made the public kind of join their train and then want to hop off of it. And they are delaying that, which made the public voting begin without that law being enacted. So if they enact it now, it's kind of like, how are we going to go about the ballots that we have already and then put in the law that we have currently? And they don't really know how to navigate that, at least what they were saying through the sources I used, which

0: is newjersey.com. And the law was sponsored by the state senator, Paul Sarlo, Democratic from Woodridge, and chairman of Senate Budget Appropriations Committee. He worked on the issue with the then Lieutenant Governor, Tehesha Way, and she also served as the Secretary of State and the New Jersey's chief election official. And the legislation followed concerns about thousands of mail-in ballots being rejected, and then recent elections in 2024 and 2025, voters lost ballots from a range of technical reasons, including problems with the sealing of the envelope, which is why they wanted to implement this change. And that brought in particular attention to trying to prevent this from happening for future elections. And about 8 counties were disqualified from previous elections in 2025, and more than 1,500 ballots were rejected because of an envelope was not sealed. And this, all the numbers, statistics, everything is what made Governor Mickey Sherrill and the rest of the state want to create the naked ballot law. And they wanted to kind of hone in on all the naked ballots that were led or kind of distributed throughout a county and hone in on it on a county level so they could figure out how to navigate through the situation where it's instead of 1,500 votes, they can hone in on a specific county that's having this issue, give them direction, and then kind of get the snowball rolling for the election so we can prevent this from happening. The previous procedures, like I said, remains, but a lot of envelope-related errors are probably going to happen again, which is what they wanted to prevent. So I want to open the floor to you all and ask, what should state officials do now to explain this delay to ensure the new protections are ready before the next election, even though it's not going to be ready for this election?
1: Anybody have anything?
0: Okay. What about anything from you, Jeremy?
1: To be honest, this is my first time hearing about this, and...
0: But how does that make you feel as someone that is most likely a registered voter and this law was supposed to be implemented and you didn't even know about it?
1: Oh, I'm not registered in New Jersey. I'm a New York voter.
0: But let's put in like a hypothetical where it's a situation in New York. How would you feel about not knowing about the law to begin with?
1: That could definitely mess up some voters' plans. Let's put this like a hypothetical situation. Mm-hmm. Like, I vote by mail, like when I'm on campus. How could this, like, if I went to school out of state of New Jersey, would this have affected me?
0: I mean, well, in most cases, not only New Jersey, is if there's an issue with the sealing of the envelope, your vote would be rejected or go under inspection by the elector officials. So they would be looking through your vote, and then they'll probably return to sender where you can edit.

0: or go under inspection by the elector officials. So they would be looking through your vote, and then they'd probably return a sender where you can edit it. And this law would solidify that transparency. Like, if there's a problem, we'll send it back to you, and then we'll count your vote after you fix it. And so, like you said, like, if you're not even by home and you're doing this, and it's kind of like you have that kind of security, I guess, that sense that my vote will be counted, even if it's not correctly sealed or if my signature's wrong kind of situation. I feel like also, like, it flying under your radar, even though you're not registered in New Jersey, would Daniela and Ryan, are you two from New Jersey? Did this fly under your radar, or you guys know about it?
1: Yeah, I'm from New Jersey. I honestly had no idea about this. I don't know if I'm just simplifying this, but at the end of the day, I don't think it should really be that hard to, you know, seal your ballot and just write your signature correct. So that's just my take on that.
2: Yeah, I'm also from New Jersey. I'm very local to Seton Hall. And this is the first time that I'm hearing about it. So I don't know. I think it's important that people are made aware of it.
0: I think also part of the whole thing is that mail-in ballots, though they're convenient, a lot of people do use mail-in ballots as their way of voting. I feel like also, like, being local and, like, also being, like, surrounded, like, an urban, suburban area, New Jersey's pretty prominent with their ballot locations where you could go register and vote, or vote at, like, a school or somewhere sponsoring the ballot post. So I think that's where it kind of flies under people's radar, but it's definitely something that I'm going to be keeping track of from now on until they implement it.
3: All right. Very, very interesting. Like, glad that you brought that up to our attention. Hopefully that'll help someone before the upcoming midterms. And switching topics, we're moving on to sports. Ryan, what do you have for us today?
1: All right, so I'm going to be taking a look at the Yankees' recent exit from the playoffs. Emotionally, they fell on Wednesday to the Rays. They were swept in the ALDS. I'm just going to kind of give a recap, though, of their playoffs so far. It started in the wild card series, where it went as great as it could have. They won games 1 and 2 to complete the sweep and win the 3-game series. They won game 1, 9-0. They won game 2, 9-2 over their biggest rival, the Boston Red Sox. And so morale was high with this Yankees fan base. You know, game 1, their star pitcher, Cam Schlittler, threw 6 and a third.

5 with 2 home runs, 6 RBIs, one of those home runs being a grand slam. Game 2 is more of a collective effort. You had home runs from Luis Garcia Jr. You had a home run from Cody Bellinger. You had key RBIs from George Lombard Jr., Austin Wells, and they're doing this all without their star player Aaron Judge in the lineup, who missed the playoffs due to his calf strain that he injured right at the end of the season. The question was, going into this series against the Tampa Bay Rays, who won their division this year, the AL East, was Aaron Judge going to be elevated to the roster? The answer to that was no. They decided to play the safe route. And honestly, my thinking on this was, if they had gotten past Tampa, he would have probably been on the roster for the CS series, whether that was against Cleveland or Chicago. Problem is, they didn't get there. And that started in Game 1. It was an absolute travesty of an offensive showing. The Yankees were one hit the entire game, and the only hit that they actually got featured their catcher, Austin Wells, getting thrown out, trying to extend a double to a triple. So in the grand scheme of things, it was almost as if they got no hit, because they had no base runners via a hit. On the pitching side, Gerrit Cole threw a solid 5 innings, but the lone home run he gave up to Jonathan Aranda was a deciding factor. The Yankees lost the game 1-0, and that was really a killer, because their pitching came to battle, and they got absolutely nothing from their offense. So going into Game 2, they needed a response on offense. The problem was, the early headline in Game 2 against Tampa was their defensive miscues. It was terrible in the first inning, as there was not one, not 2, but 3 errors in that frame. It started on the first batter with Ryan McMahon butchering an easy ground ball to third. Then it was Jazz Chisholm when he made a really bad throw to first, trying to turn a double play. And then the third and final error of that inning was a catcher interference from Austin Wells, which would have been a strikeout, but his glove came into contact with Liam Hicks' bat, and that was 3 errors in an inning. It cost the Yankees a run, and the Yankees would end up committing 4 total errors in the game later with Lombard in, I want to say it was the 5th inning. So this all came with Cam Schlittler back on the mound again for the Yankees, and you know, Schlittler didn't have his best stuff, but it really didn't help that the defense was abysmal behind him. My big question in this one was, why would Aaron Boone, the Yankees manager, pull his Cy Young pitcher Schlittler at only 70 pitches in a 2-run game, 3-1, when there was really no trouble on the bases? He pulled him 1 out into the 5th inning with a man on first and 1 out. And it really made no sense, because Schlittler was the best pitcher in the American League this year. In his previous start against Boston in the wildcard series, he threw 117 pitches. So it obviously wasn't anything to do with pitch count. And it's not like Schlittler was terrible. He only had given up 2 earned runs, which, for a starting pitcher, if you're at that place in a game, that's not bad. But he chooses to go to the bullpen, and then the bullpen proceeds to give up 2 more runs. And by that time, it's 5-1, and with how the Yankees' offense looked in Game 1, how it was looking in Game 2, it felt like they were down by 15 runs. The offense minus Ben Rice was once again nowhere to be found. Ben Rice had the only 2 runs, and there was 2 home runs, while Bellinger and Wells had the only other hits. What that means is that was 2 consecutive games of absolutely 0 offense from Luis Garcia Jr., Spencer Jones, George Lombard, Jazz Chisholm, Trent Grisham, who I'm going to get to in a bit because he becomes a talking point in Game 3, and Ryan McMahon. So the offense, nothing in 2 consecutive games against Tampa. The Yankees go on to lose 5-2, and in a 5-game series, which the ALDS is only 5 games compared to the Championship Series, the World Series, the Yankees are now facing elimination coming back to New York, meaning they have to win 3 consecutive games, meaning win Game 3 and 4 in New York, and then go back to Tampa and win Game 5. In Game 3, before the game even started, Yankees fans were clamoring because Aaron Boone chose to lead off Trent Grisham, which makes absolutely no sense, because Grisham was a 104 hitter from the leadoff spot this season. For people that might not follow baseball that closely or more of a casual fan, if you're a 104 hitter, you shouldn't even be playing Major League Baseball. You wouldn't even be cutting it in Little League. So that was a big issue from the beginning. Just turning the attention to starting pitching in this game, Max Fried got his 2nd start of the playoffs. This was coming off his great start against Boston. Only problem with Fried is
He is known to have postseason struggles, so people were wondering how he'd fare.

0: against Boston and went really good. This time, it didn't go so great. Fried was going good, but he allowed a go-ahead two-run home run in the sixth, and that ruined his outing. He ended up giving up four earned runs across 5 2/3 innings. Back to the hitting. The Yankees, when they fell behind in the third and fourth, when they went down one, Ben Rice and then Spencer Jones in consecutive innings had hits that served as the instant responses to keep the Yankees tied at 1-1, at 2-2. And then in the sixth, when Fried gives up the two-run home run where they fall behind 4-2, Anthony Volpe nearly had a game-tying two-run home run, but the problem was a fan had reached over the wall to grab the ball, meaning the ball would have never gone over the fence, and obviously that can't happen, so the call was overturned. Instead of a game-tying two-run home run, it was an RBI double, so the score was only 4-3. Yankees were still behind, and they couldn't rally in the final three innings as the Rays closer Brian Baker secured his third straight save in three playoff games against New York in the ninth. No response from the Yankees, and in a blink of an eye, after the great series against Boston where they dominate their rival, they fall to another division rival in Tampa in embarrassing fashion as they get swept, and another year of World Series or bust goes to the bust side. So now, kind of looking at this in the grand scheme of things, it almost brings up the idea, will anything ever change with this team? So something I want to bring up is the definition of insanity is seeing the same result time and time again and expecting something to change. Since 2017, their postseason results, I'll go by year. In 2017, they lost to Houston in the ALCS in 7. The next year, they lost to Boston in the ALDS in 4. The year after that, Houston again. They lose in 6 in the CS. In the lockout, or not the lockout year, the COVID year, they fall to Tampa in 5 in the DS. Following year after that, when the wild card was still one game, once again, they lost to Boston. In 22, a third time they lose to Houston in the ALCS. They get swept. In 23, they outright missed the playoffs. 24 was the best we thought we had it until they fell in 5 to the Dodgers. And in the past 2 years, two consecutive losses to division rivals in the DS, with Toronto in 4 last year, and this year, Tampa in 3. So it's just been absolute horrors for the Yankees in the playoffs. They can't seem to break through. They can't seem to finally get the job done and live up to the legacy that their franchise has held for over 100 years. And now, with this season over, there's a potential lockout looming, as the MLB is unsure if there's going to be a season next year due to, you know, disagreements with the MLB and the MLBPA. And the problem is the Yankees' top players are only getting older. Aaron Judge right now is 34, Garrett Cole's 36, Max Fried's 32, Stanton, who barely played this year and only had 2 at-bats in the playoffs, is 36, and Carlos Rodon is 33. You miss a year, those ages only continue to go up. And now, just turning our attention to the Yankees' management, you know, no changes are going to be made, even though for the past 9 years, they've won nothing. Aaron Boone is already the longest tenured Yankees manager without a ring, and their GM, Brian Cashman, hasn't won anything since 2009. I was 3 years old in 2009. I'm 20 now. That's 17 years without a championship is now officially the longest this franchise has gone without winning at all. I know it's been mostly negative for this, but some positives. The Yankees have finally developed some homegrown talent, and that appears with their two top stars. Cam Schwitler, he's going to easily win the Cy Young this year after finishing with the best ERA Yankees pitchers had since Ron Guidry in the mid-70s. He finished 14-6 with a 1.95 ERA, a .94 whip, 239 strikeouts across 193 2/3 innings. On the offensive side, Ben Rice filled in as the Yankees' top slugger, with Aaron Judge essentially missing the majority of the season. Rice finished with a .264 average. He clubbed 41 home runs, had 97 ribbies, and a .363 on base percentage, while Rice also hit .421. He was 8-for-19 in the playoffs with 4 homers and 9 RBIs. So, yes, there's positives, but once again, it's another Yankee season that ends in disappointment.
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973-761-9768. Okay, let's go now to Staś Bulanda. Staś Bulanda and Date with an Angel polka.

It is our objective to reach the sick and the ill, the homebound and the bedridden and the infirm and hospitalized, the handicapped, the incapacitated, the distressed, those who are terminally ill, others who are despairing, disabled, those recovering from their ailments, patients and guests in nursing homes, those in the shut-ins, the hungry, and the crippled, and the blind, and the lonely. These are the people that we're trying to reach every week, and we would be most grateful if those of us who are well would visit them, give them a call, send them a note, tell them you're thinking about them, especially during this time of the year.

That's Gary Kaminsky and the Merrymakers. That is Polka. Let's listen now to Friday Night at the Tavern Polka. I believe that many of you were in the tavern on Friday night, weren't you?

Okay, I have another oberek for all those who like to dance oberek. So let's listen to the Buffalo Touch and Hey Paul oberek.

I'm not sure if you paid attention. A couple of weeks ago, Marie mentioned that she's going for her second total knee replacement. She's got in the prosthesis, and I just got a text message from her, and she wrote that surgery went well. She had her third physiotherapy in the morning, and of course a little sore, but it was expected. And she is listening to our show, tapping her toes under the table. So Marie, speedy recovery. I know that that's a about a few weeks until you're gonna be on your feet back, and like never happened, like after the first surgery, you'll be much more better condition, no more arthritis and no more pain in the knee. So for you, I'd like to play The Crusade. I know the title says the cold beer, but I believe you would rather have a little bit of cherry vodka. But unfortunately, they don't play the song with this title. So let's listen to The Crusade and Cold Beer Polka instead.

Once again, happy birthday to Patricia Pogorzelski de la Santi. Of course, there is a cousin, Karen, from Westville, New Jersey. Forgive me if I do not mention your last name because my handwriting is bad. For Karen, we have also happy birthday wishes and the song by The Crusade. And let's listen now, Stepping Out on Friday Night, Oberek.

I know that both of them, they like the polka family, so I'd like to, in addition, play one more song for them, for Patricia and for Karen by the polka family. Let's listen to the Karolinka Polka.

Well, the phone is ringing. Thank you very much for calling us. I will come back to the next one after this song. It's by Del Reznik, Gregory's Polka. Let's listen.

Well, we're going to slow down a little bit. I got another phone call. Another heavenly birthday. Especially. You know, we have so many our listeners who passed away this year, and among them was also one of our listeners from Outbrook, New Jersey, Konrad Wiśniewski. He was 75 and he would be celebrating his birthday, so heavenly birthday wishes are going out from all of his family members. And let's slow down a little bit and listen to this beautiful Waltz by Happy Richie, Memories of You, Waltz.

Well, that was Konrad Wisniewski's Heavenly Birthday, not Wisniewski, as I mentioned. I apologize and I'm sorry.

0: just the thought, God, thank you for giving me another day. And let me face my troubles today, big and small, with a happy heart filled with your unending love. Let me appreciate the moments of joy you send me this day. And let me see the cares of others as an opportunity to bring your great compassion to those who most need it. And God, I know that you see and know all things, all the world's loveliness and all of its harshness too. So on this day that you have given me, I ask that I may bring your joy with me as I share myself with others. And I pray that you will be warmed by the happiness of your children. Finally, God, let me never forget that in all things, in gladness or sorrow, you who are all love, joy, and hope are always by my side.
1: Amen. That was the voice of our beloved Professor Stanley Kosakowski, who always remind us about the God, and it was his motto to help those who needs help, who are bedridden, sick, ill, and those who might not even ask you for help. Just look around to your neighbor, you know, you maybe somebody who you didn't been in touch for a while. Ask them if they need something. That was Professor. He always was reaching out to all those who are in needs. Przed chwilą słyszeliście głos profesora Stanley Kosakowskiego, założyciela tej audycji, który przypominał nam wszystkim

To była nasza religijna część programu. That was our religious portion of the Polka Party Show. I'm checking my emails and I can see a couple of them. One of them is from Mrs. Barbara Mruk. She wrote, "Hello Jacek, wishing you a very nice day. My mamusia is listening to the Polka Party on this rainy day and every Sunday, and she loves this time." 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And she is so special, Barbara wrote. So let's listen, I have it ready, let's listen now to the Nickel City Notes and Tam pod Krakowem, Oberek, especially for Cecilia. I hope she's listening.

Well, I did read to the end of the email. She requested, but Bobby Vinton, I'm going to promise you, I'm going to put it on the schedule for the next week. So, Pani Basiu, Barbara Mruk, she wrote that us and requested the song by the Bobby Vinton. But I hope that Pani Celina, she liked that one too.

we have another email from Diane Jacek. She said a big hello and get well wishes to Marie as she recovers from the surgery. And she just turned in the radio and heard that happy birthday wishes for others. And she reminded me that her mom, Pani Józefa Jacek from Kearney, New Jersey, will be celebrating her birthday this week on Tuesday. Oh my goodness. Happy birthday wishes from all the family members, którzy życzą Pani dużo zdrowia, szczęścia, radości, Bożego błogosławieństwa, Matki Boskiej, 100 lat. 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A kto życzy? Dzieci, Bruno, Richie, Diane, with husband Patrick and grandchildren, Adam, Dale, Jessica, Juliana and Jordan. So once again, happy birthday wishes are going out to Pani Józefa Jacek from Kearney, New Jersey. I know what she likes, but I have a different number, but I hope she will like this one too. It's by the Nickel City Notes, and it's called Paderewski Drive Polka. 100 lat, dużo zdrowia, Pani Józefa.

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Today's program will consist of extra special songs for your listening pleasure. We hope you are enjoying a relaxing afternoon. We are ready for our journey into Armenian world with songs and music of Armenia, with news, views, and interviews. I'm Miran Maljian, glad to be here along with Serge Panosyan and Hakob Dashoyan. I hope you can stay with us till 4 p.m. and enjoy all we have for you. Enjoy the program.

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1: My news report for Sunday, October 11th, 2026, begins with an Armand Press report that more than 100 members of the United States Congress, including 26 senators and 75 members of the House of Representatives, have called on Secretary of State Rubio to stop United States military assistance to Azerbaijan.

because of Azerbaijan's unlawful imprisoning of Armenians. Also, Azerbaijan's destruction of Armenian Christian heritage and the continued military occupation of sovereign Armenian territory. June 23rd, 2026 marked the 1,000th day of unlawful jailing of Armenian prisoners in Azerbaijan. Gurum reports that Armenian prisoners jailed in Azerbaijan are being denied meaningful contact with their families, as well as being seen by independent medical professionals, as well as international humanitarian monitors, and any contact on their Christian religious practices, as well as being harshly treated in jail. They are kept in, quote, absolute isolation, end of quote, according to Siranush Sahakyan, a human rights lawyer with the European Court of Human Rights. Sahakyan also said that Armenian prisoners are not receiving adequate medical care, as well as Armenians remaining in jail, including former leaders of Artsakh. All 20 prisoners of Artsakh have been convicted from 20 years to life imprisonment by Azerbaijan. With international organizations which have been involved, they include Amnesty International, as well as the ICRC, the International Red Cross, which has been stopped by Azerbaijan from visiting the jailed Armenians in Azerbaijan. With Armenia's Prime Minister cutting relations with Russia and instead getting closer to the West every day, the European Union has stopped any tariffs on nearly 80% of Armenian exports for 2 years, which include fresh fruit, vegetables, and flowers, and 90%

of Armenian beverages and brandy. The European Union has ranked as Armenia's third largest trading partner and the fourth largest export market. Armenia's mostly exports are manufactured goods and mining products to the European Union, while major European Union exports to Armenia include machinery, electrical equipment, medical and optical instruments, and vehicles. Armenia's total foreign trade fell 29% to $21 billion in 2025, as exports dropped from 36% to $8.4 billion, and imports fell 23.6% to $13 billion. ISAR Armenia reports that humanitarian issues between Armenia and Azerbaijan, according to Pashinyan, include the fate of missing persons, demining, and the situation of Armenians currently in detention in Azerbaijan. However, Pashinyan claimed there is currently the, quote, existence of stable peace, end of quote. From Tehran, Iran, the report includes that Iranian President Masoud Pezeshkian, after meeting with Pashinyan in Turkmenistan at the Caspian Environmental Summit, said that, quote, the need for expanding relations in all areas with Armenia is needed, end of quote. That was a quote from the Iranian president. Azerbaijan reports that municipal authorities in Yerevan are continuing to remove murals, pictures of Armenian soldiers that have been killed in fighting in Karabakh, despite protests from their families and oppositionists, as well as other citizens. Practically all the murals, pictures, were painted on walls across Yerevan after the 2020 war with Azerbaijan that caused the deaths of close to 4,000 Armenians. Many of the murals and pictures also appeared in other parts of Armenia. The municipal authorities under Pashinyan claimed at that time that the walls were cleaned as part of a renovation of the underpasses, most of which has not happened at all. This is Florence Avakian and the pre-recorded report on Saturday evening from New York for the Armenian radio program.

This is Miran Maljan speaking. I hope you are enjoying the radio. And right now, I'd like to give a quick announcement about a great musician who will be taking a visit to St. Mary's Armenian Church, my church. And her name is Lilit Popoyan. I'd like to give a little story about her. She was born into an artistic family in Yerevan. And Lilit Popoyan, she began her musical education at an early age. And after pursuing architecture and earning a PhD in the theory and history of Armenian architecture, she returned to her first passion, which was music, and she developed a distinct artistic language of her own. Popoyan is one of the most distinctive voices in contemporary Armenian music. Her work moves beyond traditional boundaries, bringing together Armenian poetry, folklore, medieval secular songs, and contemporary musical arrangements. Her compositions breathe new life into centuries-old Armenian melodies, sometimes reconstructing or creating new melodies where the originals have been lost. Guitar and piano and a rich variety of string instruments come together to create a sound that is deeply rooted in Armenian heritage while remaining distinctively contemporary. For decades, Lilit Popoyan has performed for audiences around the world, bringing her unique interpretation of Armenian music to renowned concert halls and cultural stages internationally. And she will be playing one afternoon of Armenian music, poetry, and storytelling at St. Mary's Armenian Church in Livingston, New Jersey,

on November 22nd at 1 p.m. And I may be there also, so you can also greet me. But Lili Papoyan is the main show, of course. So stay tuned.

0: The first one is pretty popular. A thief stole from a thief, and God looked down in disbelief. This next one is not as popular, but it's no one will listen to a poor priest's sermon. This next one is pretty important. The busy hand does not beg. Eat and drink with your friend, but never do business with them. And these next few are just interesting ones. From the same flower, the snake makes poison and the bee honey. And what the sword cuts will heal, and what the tongue cuts will not.
1: Here is another saying, and I'm going to say in Armenian first. This is an interesting saying that the one true and only Vartan Abdo taught me. And so it goes like this. Ham perutunya gyanka, gyank-e, sorry, excuse my Armenian, I'm still learning. Ham perutunya gyank-e paits sharanal Donjanke. So, in case some of you may not know, Donjank means torture. And basically it's saying that patience, hamperutuna, is life, gyanke, pites, but shadunal, too much of it, Donjanke, is torture. And I thought about this, and I was like, I think it's a little wrong. So I made a little correction. Kritian Gyanke Pites Kichinal Danjanke. And that's my translation, which is Kritian is life, and too little of it, though, is torture. So that's my wise words to you all.

We have a few Armenian sayings that we would like to share with you. Translating these sayings into English may not sound good, but we're going to give it a try.

0: 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We are in our 48th year of service to the community. 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

0: The Armenian Missionary Association of America will host its 107th annual meeting banquet on Saturday, October 17, 2026 at 6 p.m. at the Teaneck Marriott at Glen Point in Teaneck, New Jersey. The banquet is co-chaired by Lucianne Aynilyan and Anita Buchakjan, two distinguished individuals, Reverend Dr. Vahan Tutikyan and Nurhan Halvajian will be honored, and the Zulal Trio will provide musical selection.
1: The Cultural Committee of St. Gregory, the Enlightener Armenian Church, White Plains, New York, will be hosting Professor, Historian, and Cookbook Author Mari Furkatian on Sunday, October 18th at 12:30 p.m. This will be a hands-on event suitable for all ages.
0: The three chapters of ARS of New Jersey, Agnuni, Bergen Armenuhi, and Shake, will be hosting an unforgettable night featuring French-Armenian singer Hagop coming to New Jersey for the first time. Enjoy an evening of music, delicious Armenian meze, and a special performance by the Hamaskayin Naidi Dance Ensemble. The event takes place Saturday, October 24th at 7 p.m. at St. Vartanants Armenian Church in Richfield, New Jersey. Admission is $85 and children that are 12 and under $40.
1: St. Thomas Food Festival is being held on Sunday, October 25th from noon to 6 p.m. There will be delicious food and entertainment for young and old. 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For details, call 201-567-5446.
0: On Sunday, November 22nd at 1 p.m., Armenian singer and songwriter Lilit Pipoyan will perform at St. Mary Armenian Church of Livingston in the Tufayan Hall. Donations are $40 per person. For tickets and information, contact the church office at 973-533-9794. Also, Lilit Pipoyan will perform in New York City on November 25th at the National Opera Center of New York City. For more details, check the Armenian Interests newsletter.
1: The 23rd Annual Children of Armenian Fund Holiday Gala, honoring heritage and building, tomorrow will be held in New York City's Shipriani 25 Broadway, New York City.
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0: cruise, which will begin in Miami and take you to Honduras, Mexico, and the Bahamas. 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
1: Save the date, April 10th, 2027, when Hovnanian School will celebrate its 50th anniversary. Details will follow.
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1: St. Mary Armenian Church in Livingston, New Jersey will be hosting a Kef night on Saturday, October 24th, beginning at 6 p.m. DJ Shant will be providing music throughout the evening with dancing, dinner, and dessert included. 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Please RSVP by October 18th. Thank you again for your help. And I will also be at this event, so if you want to see my handsome face and shake my glorious hand, I will be there. One more announcement. St. Thomas Armenian Church Cultural Committee presents Oktoberfest Beer Festival Friday, October 30th, 7 p.m. at St. Thomas Armenian Church, Tenafly, New Jersey. 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

اهلا وسهلا. Once again we welcome you to join us on the Arab Caravan. 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This program is founded by Jan Abaji and Baher Sharawi in 1975. This is Hoda Ismail, your host for this afternoon. If you have any special occasion tonight, please give us a call. Our telephone number here is 973-761-9768.

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So don't let anybody tell you that your dreams aren't possible, because they are. 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

0: city of the biggest stars and the biggest moments. Super Bowls.
1: 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And the New York Giants are the Super Bowl champs in February.
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4: 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I'm going to be your host tonight, Ross Vacaturo, joined alongside Thomas Mazurowski and Jeremy Sun. Fellas, how we doing today?
5: Doing well. I really wish it would stop raining on Sunday. I feel like a complete shut-in sitting down, you know, watching football all day. It's like, what, 4 weeks in a row now? Pretty ridiculous, at least up here in the Northeast. So, anywho's, I'm doing well today. It's a good football Sunday. It's been a good weekend so far for me.
6: I'm doing great. How are

0: You, Ross?
1: I'm doing good, man. Your lips to God's ears, Thomas, with the rain. I'm actually a commuter, and the parkway wasn't a sight to see. It's actually kind of racing the clock here in the studio, but we made it. We're here. We're settled. We're ready to talk some ball for the next 2 hours up until Campus Buzz takes over at the top of the 8 o'clock hour. And Thomas, you just brought it up with the football. We got games currently in action while we speak. I believe we got three on the 4 o'clock window today. We had both locals at 1 o'clock. You had the Jets with a much needed win underneath the rainy slums of the Meadowlands here in Jersey earlier today against the 3-1 Cleveland Browns. But the first game I want to get to, just because I think it's the headline grabber of the two per se, is the first tie on the season, the 27-all draw down in Andover, Maryland, between the Commanders and the Giants. You had the miscommunication, if that's even the right word for it, between Daniels and Dan Quinn on that final play of overtime. They kind of looked like they were trying to spot. I guess the kicker's got a favorable spot for the game-winning kick. They didn't realize they didn't have any timeouts left, and the clock hit triple zeros, and you had both teams walking away with the first tie of the season. So what did you guys think of that game, first off?
2: Yeah, I mean, I'm being from where I'm from, I'm from Maryland, big Commanders fan. Really disappointing last play call. I mean, miscommunication, it's just, you can't forget. You can't forget how many timeouts you have. I don't know what they were thinking. They tried to set Stevens up, and that's good, I guess. But it was just the disappointment was visible immediately. I mean, coach slamming the headset down. Daniels goes down. Giants obviously aren't going to get in position. Rightfully so. Just a ridiculous play. It was a good football game. Going to overtime, the relatively new format with that. Glad that the Commanders got ahead as early as they did for as long as they did. But props to New York as well for, getting back into the game late. Both teams posting, 300-plus yard days, which feels like it should be given for having, that extra time. But regardless, speaking of the wet, it was pretty good for the Commanders and for Jaden Daniels, at least in theory, that it was this a real wet game. Rain means running. First touchdown of the day, Crosby Merritt runs it in on his second carry attempt. Shoots the gap, basically splits the Red Sea. The Giants defense just wasn't there at all, straight through the slot, or straight through the gap, excuse me. Extra points missed, and I saw some hate towards Drew Stevens over his performances. He's missed two extra points so far this year, which is a little concerning, but he's fine on field goals. I mean, his only misses there are 250-plus yarders. It was a wet day as well. You can forgive the guy a little bit. And holding them off, the Giants had periodic responses. They didn't, get back until the very end of the quarter with that field goal. Washington put two in between the poles to pull a 12-3 lead at one point in the second. Jordan Stout missed one in the second, which, I'll say neither of the kickers can really be blamed too harshly. Obviously, your mistakes are your mistakes, but got two rookies on our hands. So the touchdown's finally coming in the second half. They traded a pair. Daniels runs it in. One of two, I think, he had a day. Then Isaiah Likely catches a short pass on the next drive, puts it 13-19, excuse me. Trade another pair as the fourth begins as well. Like I was saying, another for Daniels. 20-something yard run up the left side, successful two-point. I do want to highlight. Well, actually, I'll pass it on. I'll save my thoughts.
3: I'm not sure who you want to give. Whose side was better getting that tie, because obviously you want to win a game, not a tie, but I do think that tie helps out the Giants more than does for the Commanders, because the Commanders, they're at the bottom, they're the worst team in the NFC East, and they really needed that win badly to climb up in the stands. But with a tie and the Eagles losing today, that really helps out the Giants, because they still stay in first place at the NFC East, and even with all those injuries, there's a chance they could actually make the playoffs, because if you look at the Eagles, like that game earlier today, we'll get to that in a little bit here, but that was a crazy ending towards that Eagles game. I'm obviously talking about this Giants and Commanders game right now here, but if you look at Jaden Daniels, his running game was really good today. Having 100 yards on the ground as a quarterback is just really good, even as a

0: running back, like he's obviously not a running back, but even for a running back, gaining 100 yards is a really good day. But as a head coach, you got to know how many timeouts you have. Like, I don't know if what Thomas said, like, Dan Quinn needs to be better with his clock management, but you also have assistant coaches to tell you how many timeouts you have. And, like, they were trying to run an extra play. Even if they had a timeout left, which they didn't, like, you got to know what you're going to do down the field because you're already in field goal position. Because sometimes it's just better to kick that field goal than get those few extra yards and something bad happening, especially during a rain game. But if you look at Giants, at the Giants side, like Jameis Winston, he's looking really good. Like, you could talk about all you want about the Jameis Winston experience. Like, he's either really good or really bad. But I do think Jameis Winston can lead this team because the last few weeks, it's been really good for Jameis Winston.
1: Yeah, yeah, he had 326 today, 33 of 54 in the air. Not much going in the rushing department, but you brought it up, Jeremy. You usually expect the Jameis Winston experience to solely be in the air, and a lot of times you kind of trade off the multiple turnovers you're almost guaranteed to get for the pretty much near guaranteed offensive production as well. You go back to his rookie year, the notorious 30-30 season, 30 touchdowns, 30 INTs, and that's pretty much been the story of his career. Thomas, I want to go back to what you said, just in terms of like the X's and O's of the games. I think you look at the other quarterback in this game, obviously, Jaden Daniels, his first game back from the left elbow injury. That was kind of the whole discourse, where they thrown him kind of into the fire way too early. You saw a couple, I don't even know if it were Twitter doctors or doctors like legitimately within the league, that were very skeptical of putting him back under center this early. And he showed out today, man. Triple digits on the ground. He had multiple touchdowns. Just pretty much picked the Giants' defense apart completely. And up until today, the Giants' defense was arguably better than the offense. I think you look at the Titan game and the Cardinal game as a tale of two different sides of the ball, both of which ending up with pretty much similar endings to both, with the Giants coming out on top. And today, the only reason the Giants were even in it was because of Jameis Winston and company. Had likely find the end zone twice. Neighbors had a couple solid grabs. I know you said you wanted to go more in depth on the game, Thomas. So take it away.
2: Yeah, no, it was more or less where you guys are getting at, highlighting Jameis Winston. I mean, super likable guy. Everyone knows that. But when he actually performs, it's pretty good time. And he obviously did today. You know, again, throwing for 3 touchdowns, 300 plus yards. Led the New York rushing effort for a little bit, as absent as it was. He had a string of dimes that led up to that 17-yarder to Neighbors, tie it, you know, last second. It kept some of that overtime, kept some of that momentum into overtime, excuse me. But you know, a lot, again, like I said, a lot of the running game controlled by him until last second. Scadaboo, you know, had a slightly off day until he gets another 10 minutes. Basically doubled his yardage in overtime. Not that the running game of this team is really that impactful. It hasn't been so far. Scadaboo averaged just over, like, what, 1.2, 1.3 yards before contact per rush, which is 9th lowest in the league. Especially against a slowly improving Commanders defense. They've got their, you know, allowance down a little bit before contact. So, definitely highlights, and again, props to Winston for... He gets a lot of, you know, perhaps valid criticism for just being, like, so on and off and inconsistent. He'll make it like, I watch Jameis Winston play, and it's sloppy. And sometimes it works really well, and sometimes, I mean, today, for example, sometimes it doesn't work at all. There's just a lot of inconsistency. But he had a good day, and just wanted to acknowledge that.
0: Do you think Jameis Winston is another version of Geno Smith? Because I want to say that because, like, 2022 Geno Smith for that Seattle team is interesting, but, like, I feel like they're similar in different ways. Would you say so, Ross?
1: It's funny. You know, I never really put that connection together, and I was, like, the second you said it, I was about to, like, jump in and say Jameis, and it's not even close, but when you bring up what Geno did with that Seattle team, you really can't think of Jameis doing that with a team of his own necessarily. Like, I think because Jameis's ceiling is so much higher, but I almost think his floor is so much lower. Where Geno, no matter what that consistency may be, you

0: feel like you're almost going to get, without a doubt, in comparison to Jameis, you're getting some semblance of consistency that you don't think you're ever going to get with Jameis. So that's a good comparison, honestly. Who would you rather have, Jeremy?
1: I'll say I'm biased. Obviously, Seattle, I'd rather have Geno, but like his that 2022 season, he had what, a 68% completion rate, which is like very hard to do as an NFL quarterback. Like
0: that
1: I don't.
0: Awesome, yeah.
1: Because I don't think like any other quarterback, maybe the top three quarterbacks in the league, obviously, but like you need the right system to have what a 68% pass completion.
0: Yeah, no, 100%. It's known. There's a reason it's such an unachievable number for most quarterbacks, and I think it gets lost in, particularly with those two, especially with Jameis of the two, with the turnover ratio, you kind of almost find yourself not appreciating the positives within their game as much because you point so much towards the negatives. Do you think, because I know you're the resident Seahawk fan, Jeremy, coming off the ring last year, do you think if you had Geno last year in place of Darnold, do you think you guys even contend for a ring, if not flat out win it?
1: If you really look at the Seattle's their turnover ratio, they had one of the worst turnover ratios in NFL, but like they threw the picks at the right time. You also don't want to turn the ball over, but they threw picks at the right times for them to come back. Because you saw against that game against LA, they were down by a lot, and they're able to come back because they start off with the Rashid Shaheed punt return touchdown. But Geno, his style is like, he'll throw you a lot of touchdowns, but he'll also throw you a lot of picks. And I feel like Sam Darnold's also the same way. Like, he threw a lot of picks, but he gave you touchdowns. And like, Jameis Winston is obviously not on Seattle, he's obviously on the Giants, but if they give him a right system to succeed, him throwing a lot of picks, I do think the Giants can be a competitive team, because a lot of fans don't really look really deep into the interceptions, because if you look at interception

0: Oh, it's an interception. You turn a ball over. But when did he turn a ball over? Was it with 2 minutes left in the game? Or was it like in the first quarter, like where it's obviously you don't want to throw a pick, but if you throw it earlier in the game, it's not going to hurt you as bad. And a lot of those turnovers with Seattle, like it would be earlier in the games or early in the second half where it would hurt you not as much.
1: 100%. The situational awareness, I think, is what separates kind of like the higher IQ quarterbacks from the lower. And to your point, Thomas, a new and improved Commander defense. You look at guys obviously highlighted by Sonny Styles was the top 10 pick this year to the new and improved defense down in D.C. And it's funny because we talk so much about Jameis and the picks being the problem with him, but credit to him, there was a goose egg in the INT column today for Winston. It was more so the fumbles. You had him with the fumble, and Scadaboo put it on the ground, was, like, to your point, Jeremy, the one that everybody's going to remember, or maybe not so now that the fact it was a tie, and even more so to your point, he's probably the happiest guy in the world that a lot of people probably forget the fumble inside the final 2 minutes of overtime. But, Thomas, you talk about how new and improved that defense is looking, and I think, you know, as much of a testament as you could give them, the fact that you had not one but two forced turnovers, especially the latter of which coming late in overtime.
2: Yeah, absolutely. I do want to circle back real quick, just some last comments on the quarterbacks. I definitely agree that there's a lot of similarity between Winston and Smith, not to just completely interrupt, but I will say, like, the biggest thing for me is just playmaking potential, and I think that that came out a little bit, you know, last week up against the Jets. I was on the show last week as well, and I talked about it, but just that just beautiful throw, like the only touchdown they got, you know, explosive 58-yard reception by Isaiah Williams. Smith placed it great. I can't remember if it was like double coverage or anything, but just fired one way downfield. You know, rained on because they missed the extra point. Go Jets! But that was incredible. And then yeah, like you said, the Commanders really on top of things this week. Sonny Styles, Rasul Douglas, you know, leading in tackles and all of that. Frankie Louvu as well had a good day. And then the turnovers forced as well. Nothing, no interruptions, no interceptions, but it was a good day for them.
1: So let me ask you guys something. We touched on Scadaboo before, just brought up the fumble he had inside the final 2 minutes of the game. And overall, I think his workload has started to raise some eyebrows, or the lack thereof. Last couple games, you've seen he had the touchdown week one against Dallas. He had 81 yards on 18 touches. Since then, he's only surpassed 20 once. He had 20 touches for 60 yards in the Tennessee game. 12 of 36 in the game out in L.A., 18 of for 58 yards in the game last week against Arizona, and then today he only touched the ball 13 times for 59 yards. Whereas you look at a guy like Najee Harris getting 5 touches, Tracy getting 3. I mean, you look at a lot of times people talk about skill positions and there being a lot of mouths to feed in terms of the wide receiver room, but suddenly you look at a backfield here with the Giants where you don't even have a guy like Motor, Devin Singletary in the equation today, but him still being on the depth chart. And then you bring up a guy like Tyrone Tracy, who's been a mainstay. They go out, get Najee in the offseason, and then obviously Scadaboo was supposed to be the 1A of all of them, but it hasn't necessarily felt like that. Maybe by default he's putting up the highest numbers, but forget about Dart with the season-ending injury. Even Neighbors, who's wrestled a lot of less severe injuries, obviously, to the extent of Dart's, but he's dealt with a lot off the field as well, whereas Scadaboo seems to be at 100% health, and you haven't seen the numbers on the field translate.
2: Yeah, absolutely. I mean, I would say it goes back as far as last year, just looking at, you know, his games before, you know, getting taken out. I mean, it was only, maybe he wasn't expected to really have that, like, prime, you know first place workload, but he's only getting, you know, 15, you know, 20 on a really good day. It carries for, you know, around, I mean, I guess average probably about 60 yards, just looking at the numbers here. I mean, you have standout games last year. I mean, there was against the Chargers, you know, he had 25 touches but only got at 79 yards. Against Philly, that was all right. You know, he had 19, carried it for almost 100. But it really, I would agree definitely, the numbers are not there, at least in what you would expect, I guess, like per capita. I don't know. I mean, he's taking the workload, as you said, by default, and

0: far and away leading this Giants team. But I definitely agree. It's absent for what you think his like expected contribution would be.
1: I mean, you can't use today as an example because, I mean, if you're throwing the ball, if you gave Jameis Winston 54 attempts to throw the ball, you're obviously not going to run the ball as much. So, obviously, his rushing numbers are a little low today. But, like, it's very hard to, like, obviously trust your quarterback to throw the ball over 50 times a game. But the way Scabu runs, he kind of reminds me of a less athletic Marshawn Lynch who can't stay healthy. Because Marshawn Lynch, he was a very athletic running back. I would say Scabu's a little less athletic than Marshawn, but he knows how to break tackles. He knows how to get past open space. But the way he's playing, like, it's very injury prone. And, like, could it be like a Ken Walker situation where in Seattle where you need to have depth, like, two running backs split time when and who gets the ball to preserve his health? Because the way Scabu is, like, he had a major injury last year. Like, could his career end in the next year or two? I'm sure that might be crazy to say, but could it end in the next year or two? Because we've seen a lot of great running backs who have a physical running style who end their career early. Like look at Chris Carson. Like, he had a lot of major injuries because he couldn't stay on the field because he was never healthy.
2: Yeah, Todd Gurley's another one. That's a good point. And I think that's kind of twofold. I think, A, that's why a lot of organizations are hesitant to pay the running back. I think there's always a exception of that being Saquon 2 years ago, the first year under his Philly contract, and they win the whole thing with him. But then for every Saquon, and I mean, you brought it up, Jeremy, even last year with you guys with Kenneth Walker, he was looked at as probably one of the, you know, primal examples of a running back by committee because they used Zach Charbonnet inside the, you know, the red zone all season. And now you've finally seen where Kansas City was another kind of running back by committee, more so because they didn't have that bona fide number one, you know, whether it be a Pacheco, Kareem Hunt, his, you know, biannual stint with the Chiefs every 2 years. But with Seattle, that was the benefit you guys had, was that a Zach Charbonnet was just as effective, it felt like, as a Kenneth Walker. And then he just took off in the Super Bowl when Charbonnet was on the shelf. But I think you're seeing that, like, universally around the league. You look at, like, in Atlanta, like, obviously Bijan gets primarily most of the touches, but a Brian Robinson will find the end zone every game, every other game as well. Even before it was Brian Robinson, you saw it with Tyler Algier there, and he's kind of doing it with Jeremiah Love in Arizona. There's other examples around the league that aren't coming to mind right away, but I think just overall, even Jacksonville earlier today in Europe, we could get into that game as well between Bashaud Tu and Chris Rodriguez. But I think that's a good point, and I wonder, I'll throw it to you guys, do you think that's something that you'll see, like, near universally across the league? Like, you'll have, like, a Gibbs and a Derrick Henry will be the exceptions no matter what, but do you think that's more so the Giants adapting to where the rest of the league is going?
1: I totally agree. Like, you need to have that 1-2 combo. Like, I know where it's football, but, like, if you compare it a little bit to hockey, like, you see teams in the NHL, they also run a 1-2 combo with goaltending tandem instead of having one superstar. Because especially in the NFL, running back, like, it's very demanding. Like, usually you don't see a lot of running backs last more than 10 years, or even more than, for a lot of guys, more than 5 years, because it's a very tolling on your body and being a running back, because you get most of the action on against you, because especially running against, what, you get tackled by, what, 4 or 5, maybe 6 guys. Like, it's just a lot to deal with.
0: Yeah, from an injury perspective, I would agree. I was going to bring this up on an unrelated point later, but I feel like that there, at least this year, from my perspective, it seems like there are just injuries through the roof. At least, you know, yeah, we're getting to that point. You know, we approach the middle weeks, and there's going to be people that are out, you know, for the season, out for, you know, the 4 to 6, what have you. But I feel like just people are dropping like flies this year, and so it's definitely, I think, something that teams might, you know, have to adapt to in the future in terms of, you know, that, you know, the most physical position, more or less, or at least, you know, physically vulnerable position, in, you know, those backfield guys. So
2: yeah,

0: in more or less, or at least, you know, physically vulnerable position, in, you know, those backfield guys. So,
1: yeah, absolutely, I hear you, and I think that's where you suddenly see a lot of these guys are rolling with the guardian caps, where they got like the bigger helmets, everything, especially like a, not to name drop him in specific, but like a Chris Olave is the first name that comes to mind as a receiver. He's probably dealt with the injury prone, you know, tag more than anybody in the league, and so I think you're seeing a lot of teams kind of looking to combat that before having to react to it in hindsight. Real quick, we brought up the kind of touched on the Eagle game earlier today, the Cowboy game this past Thursday night. I don't know. Maybe if I sat down and thought about it, I could find a better example. But I can't think of the last time a collected division played a worse cumulative week of football in my life. You had Dallas get absolutely embarrassed by an undrafted rookie in Jalen Daniels with the Buccaneers. You had the Eagles winning a game they had no business winning for, you know, 59 minutes and 30 seconds, and then just completely threw it away. And then the Giants and the Commanders one up everybody else and bring the season its first tie of the year. To that point, and you kind of brought this up before, Jeremy, if you're the Giants, you got to feel like it's still a win despite it being a tie, and that you're still, you look at the standings, you're still atop the NFC East. You still have that clear picture of the playoffs being a real possibility despite all the injuries, Dart and Burns in particular. What do you guys think? The Cowboys, Eagles, where's the stock in your guys' opinions?
2: I mean, if you obviously the Giants are first in their division, but like you gotta look at it, like they've played a lot of the weaker teams. Like they haven't played their best competition yet. If you look at teams like the Cowboys or the Eagles, they played against some really good competition. The Jaguars, they have a really good defense. So I mean, like if you're an Eagles defense, you gotta be proud. But if you're not offense, like that was like horrible, especially towards the end of the game. Like that was it, Eagles defense got to stop. Was it at their, because the, was it Jaguars, they're close in scoring. I believe it was like fourth and goal, they got stuffed. They tried to run the ball in, but the Eagles offense, they couldn't even get it out of their own end zone, and they were forced to punt, and the Jaguars ended up scoring a field goal, but then the Eagles scored. But then towards the end of the game, we talk about that kickoff from the Jaguars, and they somehow got, about 40-yard line.
1: Somewhere around there, yeah.
2: With 1 second left, and ended up kicking a field goal. I feel like that's one of the most bizarre, I guess, ways to, from this week, to win a game, when you say so, Ross.
0: Yeah, I mean, you know, continuing the, you know, NFC East conversation, sorry, Jeremy, I know you're a Ducks fan, but they're doing their best impression of NHL specific, because, oh my goodness, wow. I mean, if you would have told me not, 3 weeks ago, that an 0-2 Commanders team would not only beat the reigning champs, once again, sorry, Jeremy, but I promise I'm not coming for you. but, you know, maybe have a shot at the... Probably not. It's a long shot, but having that long shot in the first place is just bizarre, you know, especially with the, I guess, the reputations of the rest of these teams. Daniels having missed, you know, missing some time, you know, all of that put together, I would have called you crazy. Sure, they tied it. They should have won it today, the Commanders, that is. But, you know, it's bizarre. I'm more than happy that things are as, I guess, uncompetitive, you know, being, again, Commanders fan from DMV. But it's just bizarre. And the main thing, at least currently, seems to be it's just an injury-plagued division, man. Dart, gone. Barkley, gone. Majority of the Eagles starters, gone. Neighbors, Scadabu, had, you know, on and off with some things. McLaurin missed some time. Lamb, the one left tackle, was Guyton or whatever his name is. Porter as well. It's every single one. And then Dallas's defense doesn't exist. And now we find ourselves, you know, in this situation. Dallas is, I mean, again, in terms of health, Dallas are the only ones that look all right. But if we see, if they keep repeating performances like, you know, Thursday, and, you know, if the defensive coordinator doesn't rein things in, you know, they're going to have a rough go at it for the rest of the year. Like I was saying earlier, I mean, I think the whole league has kind of an injury problem right now. And again, we're approaching the middle of the season. That's just going to be the way it is. But again, I think the fact that things are so messy, we can even

0: have the conversation about any one of these teams, you know, taking the whole thing. It's just nuts. With that said, playoff picture, NFC East losing immediately, no matter who goes. They will not contribute a wild card either. None of them will see things beyond the first game. I'm almost certain of it. Long term, this will look like the worst division in football. Right now, I'd argue it is, as much as the NFC South wants to take that title. You know, the storylines, the bad performances, the injuries are all there for the East currently.
1: But you know what? And when you said that, Thomas, where no matter who gets that automatic bid through the East would be an automatic one and done. Got just let's assume whoever doesn't win that NFC West is taking the number five seed. And my head went right to the Rams needing a 2-minute drill to get by the Carolina Panthers this past winter. But you brought up a good point bringing up the South themselves. But I almost think, at least with the South last year, and it kind of feels like even in a lot of years, the AFC South is right in the same conversation, although Jacksonville and Houston have kind of combated that recently, at least Jacksonville this year. But with the South every year, it feels like there are teams we are expecting to be garbage, and you could have like a feel-good story here or there, like a Carolina, there were no expectations. Heck, even in a New Orleans got hot at the end of the year, and even Atlanta made some noise. If anything, the only disappointment through all the four sub-500 records was Tampa Bay, who was expected to nearly unanimously expected to win that division. But with this NFC East, I'd say, I'm going to apologize now, Thomas, I don't mean to take a shot at your Commanders, I'd say they're the only ones that had no expectations going in. And the fact that they're, at least in my opinion, one of three teams that it is wide open for, the only team I think is out of it right now, funny enough, is Philadelphia. Because they've, it's hard to say that they have the biggest injury when you saw the Giants franchise quarterback and their best defensive name go down in the first 3 weeks. But they're just as injury riddled. And not only that, but they began selling off pieces. I mean, Lane, you see Lane Johnson go down with the retirement out of nowhere. And then I don't know if this was a follow-up move or what, but then you send Cam Jurgens down to Baltimore. So they're beginning to sell pieces off the roster. And you look at a game like today, like it's one thing if you're Dallas, I mean, you brought up Thomas, I think there were, we weren't talking 85 Bears expectations with Dallas, but we were saying how could they be worse? I mean, Matt Eberflew out the door, a full year of Quinnen Williams, Rashawn Gary comes in, Joey Porter follows suit this past week or so, and they seem to have gotten pretty much worse somehow. But Philly, man, but going back to Dallas, at least, you know, you could chalk that up. You just got beat. Despite, no matter who the opponent was, it's embarrassing you gave Tampa their first win, much less to an undrafted rookie. But sometimes you just get beat. But the way Philly lost today, that's the type of loss that just derails an entire season. And honestly, I think Nick Sirianni's got one of the hottest seats, if not the hottest seat of the 32 coaches in the league right now, which is crazy to think this guy won a ring 2 years ago.
2: Could this be the worst division of all time? Does it compare to, but I'm getting old school here, like, does it compare to the 2010 NFC West, the 7-9 Seahawks made the playoffs, but they won the wild card round against the New Orleans Saints, and I obviously wasn't conscious then, but like, I obviously was alive for during that time, but like, I wasn't conscious for that 2010 wild card round against the Saints where Seattle had the Beastquake, one of the, I guess, best runs of all time. Like, not being biased, but it is one of the best runs of all time and not one of the sure. worst. You have one of the worst teams of all time making the playoffs that year. But could this be one of the worst divisions of all time? Like, if you also look at the schedule for the Eagles, like, today, like, the Jaguars were not better. They just shot themselves in the foot. Like,
1: they had one of the worst offensive series as you'll ever see. That one where they must have had like three pre-snap penalties. It was the most ticked off you'll ever see Trevor Lawrence. I mean, he spiked that ball like 20 feet in the air. The one other one that comes to mind is, was it 2020-21 with Taylor Heinicke? Funny enough, in the NFC East, you had the Giants finish the season at 6-10, thinking they had a chance, actually having a chance at the division in Week 17. That was the whole like Nate Sudfeld thing. People thought Doug Peterson tanking to get Washington in, and then they got their doors blown off by Tom Brady and the Bucks. But there's a case to be had. I mean, the Giants look new and improved, and I think that's the biggest testament of all that goes of through all of that goes to John Harbaugh, because that's been a big conversation. If there's a Joe Judge or even a Brian Daboll, even despite his first year with the Giants being good as well, but in hindsight, seeing what he wound up being,

0: 1-4 at the best, 2-3 probably. They definitely don't win both of those Tennessee-Arizona games, and there's a chance they don't win either one.
1: Yeah, but, I
2: was just going to say, like, whoever wins the NFC East is, I think, at least going to have a 500 record. And, I mean, I have very mixed feelings about Philly because I think out of what we have out of these four, they, and maybe this is just, you know, their reputation speaking, but, like, they have the most likely chance, I would say. Obviously, the Giants have changed a lot, and they're doing well right now, but it's, the biggest takeaway from the game for me today was just question marks around people like Jalen Hurts being actually legit. Obviously, he's a good quarterback, but, like, where is he amongst the good quarterbacks, you know? I'm thinking kind of lower end here. Lower end based on last year, based on this year. For recent Super Bowl champion, you know, he just looks okay. I mean, 21 for 40 this morning, only around 700 yards so far this season. That's obviously a little bit boosted after today's game, but, I mean, that puts him in, like, the mid-20s as far as QB rankings. It's just not the level of play you would expect from the guy. Nevertheless, I mean, I have more uncertainty about everybody else. I'm kind of just waiting for something with the Giants to fall apart. I mean, unless Winston carries on just like slightly above average performances for the entire rest of the year, stays healthy, Scadboo stays healthy, everything goes well. You know, maybe they could be the guys. But whoever takes it, I think is going to be above 500. I don't think we're going to see the worst division ever. But it's going to be a rough year in the Northeast and Texas.
0: Yeah, that's a conversation for another day. I get with the rivalries, you can never change it, but that's always fascinating to me, the Dallas part. Jeremy, you had something?
1: Yeah, like, also the Giants, they've been not bad this year, but they're also going to come down to planet Earth at some point. They're going to have some losing streak because they're going to play against some better competition down the year. You can say that with every other NFC East team, but what will it take for a whole division for a losing record as a whole?
0: What do you mean? Like, what would it take for the entire division to be under 500?
1: Yeah, like, I feel like a lot would have to go bad, a lot of injuries or just play.
0: I think you'd also have to have, like, 3-3s across the board within the division. Like, I was just looking, Philly's got Dallas and Washington coming up. I mean, case in point, Thomas, like, we talk about all these games that are, you know, within the margins, and one singular possession could flip the script of each game. You look at the week one, and I don't mean to pour salt in the wound of that game, but if it's Stephon Diggs has, you know, any common sense, that's a game they probably win, and suddenly we're even lower on Philly now. And even then, like you brought up, the name of the brand and the PR they've, you know, rightfully garnered over the last decade, we're still potentially looking at them having a shot in the division. I'm completely out on them these last couple weeks. I mean, there's a, like, that game they should have lost, honestly, the Tennessee game they should have lost, and that should have been Robert Saleh's lone win of the season. I mean, a Dallas game against the Giants, and, you know, that the Giants played that game, played a full 60 minutes, but Dallas could have easily, you know, broken out, take that one. Suddenly we're not talking about a above 500 Giants team that's in a feel-good spot right now, and there's a lot of Giant fans thinking to themselves, this is the same old story all over again. So I think it's a matter of the games within the division will be the end-all be-all, and you brought it up too, Jeremy. You got to be able to survive a complete 18 weeks with the health, and you've pretty much gone 0-4 to this point. Thomas, you brought up, I think Dallas is really the only one to a sense that's avoided it, and then you got guys like Joey Porter Jr. just joined the team, and, you know, he's comes down with an illness, so it's going to be interesting to see. We get back here, we'll throw it to break real quick. We get back, we'll touch on the Jet game earlier today, maybe do like a roundabout playoff, playoff picture at the moment. Teams were high on, teams were not. We also got game one of the MLB championship series tonight. Head over to the NL. We got the Brewers against your Dodgers, Jeremy. Got to get into an 8 o'clock first pitch. So keep it locked here, 89.5.

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1: If you're hearing this, you should be concerned about the Asian longhorned beetle, an invasive species that's destroying our trees. 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
0: Look up, look down, look around. Look up, look down, look around. In the trees and on the ground, 'cause the ALB must be found.
1: Some signs of the ALB are dime-sized holes on tree trunks, a sawdust-like material called frass, and the beetle itself, with a long black body and white spots.
0: Look up, look down, look around. Look up, look down, look around. In the trees and on the ground, 'cause the ALB must be found.
1: Learn all the signs and how to report them at AsianLonghornedBeetle.com. That's AsianLonghornedBeetle.com.
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3: That's right, a group known especially for their couch-snuggling, ball-chasing, face-licking, tail-wagging, backyard-hanging, and of course, companionship.
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5: Every single time. Oh, we're getting killed.
6: Yeah, well, Kyle's not here.
5: How come?
6: Kicked off the team. Didn't Tim tell you? Kyle and some other kids got caught drinking beer in the park a couple of nights ago.
5: Really?
6: Yeah. Zero tolerance. He's out for the season.
5: Come on, it's a first offense, right?
6: That we know of. But why should that matter? He knew not to drink. I've made it clear to Matt, that's what we expect from him. What have you said to Tim?
5: Nothing really. You know, a lot of kids try it at this age, so...
6: Yeah, well, a lot of kids don't try it too. I'm not saying that Matt's gonna be this perfect kid, but if I don't tell him what we expect and why he shouldn't drink, how's he gonna know?
5: You think kids that age really listen?
6: They never admit it, Bill. But they hear more than you think.

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1: If you're hearing this, you should be concerned about the Asian longhorned beetle, an invasive species that's destroying our trees. But you can help. 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
0: Look up, look down, look around, look up, look down, look around, in the trees and on the ground, 'cause the ALB must be found.
1: Some signs of the ALB are dime-sized holes on tree trunks, a sawdust-like material called frass, and the beetle itself, with a long black body and white spots.

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1: Learn all the signs and how to report them at AsianLonghornedBeetle.com. 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
2: 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It's Ross Vacaturo, Thomas Mazurowski, and Jeremy Sun joining you folks all the way to 8 o'clock when Campus Buzz takes over. Spent the first 45 or so talking about the Giants' 27-all tie against the Washington Commanders earlier today, and we had the other team in town not lose today, that being the New York Jets, and that's something that, I guess this is the low-hanging fruit of a Jet joke, but that's something you can't say on a week-to-week basis, this year being no different. But Aaron Glenn and company had to have it. You had a Browns team coming in that's pretty much hand-in-hand and being the butt of jokes usually across the league. And funny enough, them looking at a 3-1 record going into this game this week, Todd Monken and company kind of addressing said jokes. You had the thing with Mike Tomlin after the week one loss with Cleveland against Jacksonville. Was basically Tomlin said the Browns gonna brown or something along those lines, and Todd Monken wasn't having it. They run the table across 3 weeks, and suddenly they're looking like they weren't the same old Browns. And suddenly today they did look like the same old Browns as the Jets. Snapped their three-game losing streak, a 17-12 win in the elements. We brought up before that you got the rain here locally in the area. Meadowlands were no different. I saw something that the Jets have had like this remarkable stretch across like a year and a half worth of home games that there hasn't been a single one without rain in the forecast. And today was no different. Thomas, you brought it up down in similar to Andover today with the Commanders and Giants, how you saw a lot of the game on the ground for the most part to combat the elements. It was even more so here in the Jet-Brown game. But the Jets with the late touchdown, it was Braylon Allen with the rush and touchdown to put the Jets on top. Browns kind of kicked themselves in the foot multiple times, multiple turnovers, especially late. And the Jets go to 2-3 on the year. So what did you guys see in particular with the Jets win today?
3: Yeah, I mean, it was just another kind of uninspiring game for most of the time. We'll get to the ending. Things really fired up in the closing minutes. But, you know, other than that, it was kind of the main, you know, underwhelmer of the 1 o'clock slot, which, I mean, beyond, you know, the skill level of the team,

0: just low hanging fruit, as you were saying. It makes sense because the rain, been wet in Jersey all day, like we've talked about plenty. Hampers that passing game. Neither team was particularly outstanding rushing either. I mean, Judkins is at least, you know, he's an average pick for fantasy purposes and you know, a good flex for a big league, but maybe. Anyway, there's very little that seemed to happen for most of the time. It was an okay effort for the Jets. They were, you know, being competitive is all that you can ask most days for them. But to get the leg up over a decent Browns team for some time, I mean, sure, the Browns, their schedule has not been strong at all so far, and I think the 3-1 record might be just a little bit of a farce. But regardless, you know, it looked like it was going to be another late collapse for the Jets. I mean, it was never going to be anything more than a one-possession game. The first real compelling action came with 6 to go in the fourth. Deshaun Watson lobs one to Denzel Boston for the touchdown. I believe they took the lead with that, and then things looked like they might heat up from there. Garrett Wilson hit 100 yards on the day in, you know, the next drive, only for New York to immediately fumble, and my goodness, was there plenty of that for the next few minutes. I mean, Geno Smith got sacked, and then, you know, or was getting sacked, gets punched out or something, and it was recovered by Huntington from the Browns defense. Watson and company take the field for three plays, do nothing, go to punt it, and again, we're talking about the wet conditions, slips straight through the punter's hand. The Jets recover. It was Wallace, I think, on like the 20, 23, something like that, yard line. Jets cook up a bit for once. Like you said, Braylon Allen hands New York the lead. The Browns defense actually takes their first rushing touchdown against of the season. And they don't respond, and it's actually on the Jets. I mean, the Jets defense today was just hounding in those like last few minutes. They collapsed the pocket time and time and time and time again. They picked up one or two more sacks. I mean, effectively, I think they finished with 8 on record. It should have been probably 9, 10, 11. It's based on what they did throughout the day, but. And then that was just kind of all she wrote. Watson got sacked, throws a couple incomplete passes, and it was done. So it was an explosive final couple minutes. It was really entertaining. It was good to see. I mean, not that I have any particular stake in the Jets personally, but it was good to see them actually play football for once.
1: I mean, the Browns are back to earth for once after that 3-1 start, but both sides, I'm not sure if you want to call it a good or horrible game from the offense lines, because I mean, combined, what they allowed, what, 12 sacks, if you want combined, because the Jets allowed 4 sacks, which Geno Smith got sacked 4 times, but Deshaun Watson getting sacked 8 times, that's not, obviously not an NFL record, but like that's a lot to be sacked in one game. And like, the Browns weren't great, but the Jets, they also got the win, and that's also some momentum for them. But like, they haven't been all bad this year, especially against teams. Like, if you look against that Lions game, like, they didn't look that bad. And also the Bears game wasn't the best, but like, they have some momentum going. Like, 2-3, like, it's not, you're not in the worst spot, but you could get some momentum going. And the Jets, obviously, no Brees Hall today, but they made something happen out Braylon Allen, 116 rushing yards, a touchdown. I mean, you can't ask a guy to do better than that. But Geno Smith, he was okay, 17 for 30. Like, nothing crazy, but he just managed enough just for the Jets to get a win. Like, obviously, not the most insane win, but, I mean, you can't complain if you get a win. The Browns, does this mean Deshaun Watson is going to start declining more again? Like, I mean, you lose against the Jets. I'm not trying to, like, diss on the Jets here, but, like, if you're the Browns, like, what do you look at after this point? Like, getting sacked 8 times. Deshaun Watson 15 for 33, but, I mean, you can't blame him if you're getting sacked 8 times in a single game. Like, do they have some pieces to fix around?
2: Yeah, absolutely, and look, I think the Browns are an interesting team to evaluate, because you have a whole mix of, I mean, stuff that I think a lot of people flat out didn't expect, right? Todd Monken, first off, I'll put my hand up. I thought this was a prime example of a guy who had a chance to not finish the season.

I thought he was a very pedestrian OC in his days with Baltimore. I thought he almost held Lamar back in a way, even despite the years with him and Harbaugh at the helm. Or, you know, they went like 12-13 one year and then finished 500 the next, and it was almost a roller coaster in comparison to the Tomlin special, where you knew you were getting 9-8, 8-9 every single year. So I thought Monken. I didn't think Monken was the right hire for, let alone, you know, in saying that, a division rival that saw him twice a year seeing that same thing. I didn't see it. The Browns did see it. Thomas, like you brought up, I think this is more so of the real, like the legitimate Browns team that we could expect moving forward. But at the same time, 3-1 is 3-1. And they beat a Carolina team that everybody believes, you know, thinks the world of right now, and they had an offensive showing against Detroit. Couldn't muster up anything against this Cleveland defense. They took care of business against Pittsburgh under the primetime lights, and then when you follow through, you have a chance to just keep the momentum train going. You put on a showing like this, and like you guys said, it's kind of twofold, because it's also a testament to a Jet defense that was waiting to, you know, make its name known themselves. I mean, talk about the David Bailey show. A guy's taken second overall. A lot of people are kind of waiting for his name to appear in headlines and garner attention. And even more so the fact that he was kind of looked at as the project draft piece, where you wouldn't see the potential right away. And kind of keep it to a local comparison to an Arvell Reese, who would be like the second he touched down on an NFL field, you were going to see the raw potential. David Bailey was like a developmental project, and he had 3 sacks on the day. But to that point, Cleveland's defense was also phenomenal. I think you look at today, I think there were like 9 total fumbles or something. I think both teams lost multiple apiece. So the ball was rolling all over the field. Like you brought up, Thomas, because of the elements, they were going to have to keep it on the ground for the most part. That's why Juggins had a solid day, Braylon Allen having an even better one. And then, Jeremy, you brought up with Deshaun Watson. Listen, this is a guy who's no stranger to the headlines for multiple reasons, but to keep it to football, I mean, he was just flat out an unusable quarterback, not even talking about his contract. I mean, he was a guy that Shador Sanders, who's a situation in his own right, winds up being

0: fifth-round pick. He was under center towards the end of the season because of Deshaun Watson, not only the health, but also just the fact that he was flat-out unplayable. So the fact that he strung a couple solid games together kind of looked reminiscent of vintage Deshaun Watson that we saw in Houston and even beforehand in college with Clemson. But this looked like the same old Deshaun Watson. He had that explosive play with Denzel Boston, who had been a solid name to this point. Him and along with Concepcion were the two rookies they drafted this year, and obviously the latter of which went down with the scary injury. But I think it's more of a testament to the Jets, man. I think you saw a lot to like out of the defense today. I think it was very reminiscent of the Week 1 game against Tennessee. And you could talk, you could hammer home about the difference of opponents with those two games in particular. Glenn's 5 wins in total since he became the team's head coach. But I think at the end of the day, you look at, like I said, with the Browns, 3-1 is 3-1. This is a Jets team that now you suddenly string together momentum and a win next week, you could be right back at square one of 500.
1: Yeah, absolutely. I mean, again, all props to the Jets defense. I mean, holding the Browns to a low score all day, picking up the 8 sacks, again, should have been probably 9 or 10 if it wasn't for some last-minute throwaways, set them back in some 54, 53 yards. And only allowed, you know, a little over 200. I don't even think they cleared 200, actually. So, incredible from them. I mean, you know, maybe slightly high, I mean, it just depends on who you ask, but for where the Jets are at, again, you'll take everything. They held Cleveland to equal possession time, more or less, and the trillion times that the football was on the ground and no one, you know, having it. Definitely a very, very defensive game. On Monken, I mean, there was... Very. I mean, starting out, you know, through those first four games, it was like, oh, is he gonna be coach of the year? And it's like, no, dude. Again, I'm looking at the strength of the schedule, really. And he, okay, maybe he would have looked good had that you continued, but you have what in theory probably should have been the easiest of these first five games, and you drop it. No, this is just long run. The Browns are not going to be a big threat in the league. Obviously, we kind of already knew that, but I don't know that they're necessarily going to be some glorious comeback or underdog story. So I don't see a lot of legitimacy

0: Steelers iffy depends on how their defense plays. If their defense plays bad, then I feel like you could get a win there. Saints, I feel like they could also get a win. Texans, depends on what kind of CJ Stroud you get. The Raiders are actually solid this year, so I feel like they could lose that one. The Bengals, probably go 1-1 this year against the Bengals, because divisional rivals, it's very hard to sweep your divisional rival two times in a single season. Like, even the best teams, like, they have hard times doing that. Falcons, I feel like, depending on how Bijan is, I'll give them a loss. The Browns, I feel like it would beat the Giants, especially towards the end of the year. The Giants will probably get more injury riddled during the end of the year. They play against Rams again. Like I said, they're going to go 1-1. I have a feeling. The Colts, I feel like they could win against them somehow. The Bengals, like I said, 1-1. So, like, I do think they could at least get 9 wins to end off the year. Maybe 10 and barely squeak in. Like, that's not a crazy statement to say, because they don't have the toughest schedule. And I feel like if Deshaun Watson's just average to above average, like, it won't take much, because, like, you got a really good defense.
1: Yeah, so I think I'll go back to what Thomas said. It's like, if we, and this is why I don't necessarily do the if you go the week by week thing with the schedule, the win loss thing, is because if we did that going into the season, we probably have them losing the Panther and Steeler game, and then probably winning the Jet game, and then you're then looking at 2-3. So even then, they even beat Tampa. Let's be real, Tampa, I don't think people saw being this bad. So they, in hindsight, strung together 3 wins in a row that the far majority of people probably didn't have winning any of them, let alone all 3. And then, like you said, Thomas, you follow that up, you have a chance to now, in a sense, have a layup game if you're a legitimate 3-1 team versus a Jet team that everybody saw as the most recent iteration of a free-falling ship with Gangrene, and then you just put on the flat performance you put on tonight. So, and then just overall with football, I mean, it's wonky like that. They could wind up beating Baltimore and then losing to Tennessee, and it's the same as if they beat Tennessee, lost to Baltimore, aside from the division implications. But, and it's funny too, because Jeremy, I think you're onto something with Cleveland. I don't think they're necessarily a team you could just completely count out this week. You see a lot of those clips, like, on, you know, CBS, Fox, they'll do like those things online. You know, I'll name a team, you tell me how far they're going, something like that. Are they legit or not? Are they winning their division? Like, the stuff like that. And a lot of people had Cleveland under the tier of, yes, they're legit. A couple of them said, yes, I could see them winning the North, which I thought was kind of crazy at first. But like you said, I mean, Pittsburgh is very pedestrian. Baltimore is completely boom or bust. Cincinnati, we've talked about, like, they're the same team they were in 2022. But then again, I see the performance I saw today, and I can't help myself as to say, this is just the same old Browns. And if they don't win the division, I don't know if there's... I'm pretty sure I could come up with 7 teams that I think are better than them, including the team you brought up that's kind of adjacent to them and exceeding expectations, who I think is better head-to-head than them, that being the Las Vegas Raiders. I think the Raiders are an even better example of an up-and-up team, and I think Kubiak's a better coach than Monken, not just now, but long-term. I know they got, you know, they got shown the door today up in New England, but, and they were a team that, you know, was one of the 5 teams remaining on the undefeated graphics, along with Buffalo and Kansas City. So I think if you went side by side, I mean, we could do it honestly, AFC playoff picture. If we go division by division, I think we could agree Buffalo is the favorite in the East. In the North, like I said, I think it's a toss up. I would probably go with Baltimore, and I hesitate saying that, but I think they're the most talented team on paper. Who would you guys go with?
2: I equally hesitate with the Ravens. I mean, just looking through real quick, if things stay the same, I mean, it's Bills, Jags, Chiefs, Ravens. And honestly, I don't know. Because, again, like you say, Ravens so boom or bust. I mean, I'm used to just following the team. It's you're going to have, like, excellent play. Honestly, it's always like a tale of two seasons, it feels like. You have excellent play the first half, and then it's just... maybe someone gets injured, probably Lamar Jackson, if anybody, or just something happens, and they have just these, like, repeated, like, last-second chokes for the entire second half of the year, and then they end up second in the division. So, but I'm also, again, I'm not too strong on almost anybody in the AFC North. I think that's

0: another one that's maybe wide open. All of them have decent records as it stands, currently. But I would definitely go with the Bills. I don't see Drake May fully sorting things out. Today he was a incredible performance. I mean, they're just blowing out an improving Raiders team. That was pretty nice. It was pretty good. I was going to put him in fantasy life in prison after those first 3 weeks, but he had a good showing last week. I put him in this week and it paid off. I got some like on nearly 40. It was like 30-40 points in the range, but yeah, honestly, I'm going to go with things as they stand. I mean, I don't think the South is going to be competitive in the AFC. The Chiefs, off the 4-0 already. They've got something really figured out between Kenneth Walker and then Mahomes being back and all of that. And there's not anybody I'm really leaning towards in the North. Looking to the other side of things, like we said, NFC East is completely blown open. As it, if it ended today, Giants would be ahead. But I'm thinking it's between them and the Eagles, and I don't think there's really any other situation. Like I was saying, Eagles, I'm not really too confident in, but I think that if we're going to have one team here that has a 500 record and the other ones are just completely out of it, then it's going to be the Eagles, and they're going to get in. They're going to get eliminated first, the first game. I mean, the rest of the NFC, it's a disaster is what it is. I mean, you have a 5-0 Vikings and 4-0 49ers, so there's at least more of like clear early favorites. But I mean, you still have an extremely strong Seahawks team who just had one hiccup in DC. But I don't know, it's a wide open conversation on that side.
1: So Jeremy, I'll get back to you in a second, but just a side thing, do you think, I think the West is probably the likeliest division to have multiple wild cards?
0: Yeah. Oh, 100%.
2: I think besides Arizona, I think every team from NFC West makes the playoffs because the Rams are obviously injury-riddled. Yeah. The 49ers will obviously be injury-riddled, but you're 4-0, and like that Seattle defense is insane. Mm-hmm. And they just won a Super Bowl, and it's very hard to miss the playoffs after winning a Super Bowl. And Seattle is just based off depth at that DB position.
0: Yeah, I completely missed the everyone but Arizona. I thought you were actually saying all four. I'm like, that's a take.
1: You know what? And even, now you look at that Charger team. I think maybe it takes a little glory away from the win. But the week one, they looked like they were guns blazing too. And look, they got offensive production. They just can't stop the ball to save their lives either. And that's kind of, I'll go back to the East with you, Thomas. I'm higher on Dallas than you for sure. And I think it's, like, it goes without saying that the defense is deplorable, but that offense just has too much talent for me to count them out right now. And it's like, just going back to the AFC real quick, like looking at the four divisions across the board, I think you could put three of them on ice. Kansas City, I can't see them losing it. Jacksonville, I think unless Houston pulls that 13 wins in a row gimmick another year. That's a hard ask at a certain point. They did add Marvin Harrison Jr. today, reuniting him with C.J. Stroud from the Ohio State days. But, I mean, that's a tough ask, and I think Indy's like the epitome of a 500 team. And then, so let's put those three in. Jacksonville, Kansas City, Buffalo. Who did you say you had winning the North, Jeremy? AFC North? If you had to pick.
2: I think the Ravens, but I could see the Browns as a wild card team. Like, that's not the worst take. But if you look at AFC West, I do think the Raiders can be a wild card team.
1: Mm-hmm. I agree with you, man. Let's say we'll have Baltimore win the North. I guess we brought it up with the Browns, but to keep it to local ties, who would you say are the three favorites for the wild cards then? I mean, New England, kind of like you said, Jeremy, it's hard to not give them the benefit of the doubt. I mean, I know they didn't win it, but coming off the conference championship last year, Denver, same thing. I mean, they look really bad right now, man, but I think there's too much talent on that defense to where they'll get past it. I mean, it's funny, a Charger and a Houston team, because there's that thing every year. I think the number is four. Every single year of the Super Bowl ever, there's been four new playoff teams, and it's looking like right now, at least three of them, or no, Tampa didn't make it last year, but at least two of them

0: both within the same conference, where you bring up names like Jeremy, like we're saying, Cleveland and the Raiders having a shot. If there's any life within Indy, Cincinnati could get back in. It's hard to believe it's been two, I think, pretty sure three, but at least 2 years in a row where they haven't made it. Even Pittsburgh, if they talk about gimmicks, where they win 9 games out of nowhere just to, you know, get embarrassed in the first round as well. But I don't know. I think it's a tough ask for the two of them. Like, just to go back to the Jets real quick. This is a team that, across a 3-week stretch, just invented new ways to lose. The Green Bay game, I think, was the most egregious. And I know Green Bay, you know, put on a showing against Chicago today, but this is a team that people were, you know, all time down on this year. So much so you had Tucker Kraft talking about the booze after the game against Atlanta. And that was a Jet team. I think it was like the final 5 minutes of the game. They were up 2 scores. The whole thing with the clock management, that was a game they should have had. This past week with Chicago, I think the Bears had more first downs than they had offensive plays was the stats. I mean, these are just absurd numbers. Absurd stats that you couldn't even, like, recreate in Madden. So I'm going to have to see a little bit more to give them that bump. They got New England coming up. Like you said, Thomas, Drake May was a guy that you, what did you call it, fantasy jail?
1: Yeah, he was life in prison in fantasy. Life in prison.
0: That's how bad he looked through the first couple weeks of the year. Now, granted, he's looked phenomenal. This today, no different of that. And if you're the Jets, go out there and win that division game. And suddenly, like I said, you're back to 500. You know, kind of look at that as a reset point in your season. Then you got, I believe, and then you got Miami coming up. I mean, it's funny because Miami, despite being winless, if you go week to week, has probably thoroughly exceeded expectations despite not winning a single game. They've been in every single game they've lost, the first three of which were against the three remaining undefeated teams in the league. They played the Raiders, who were 3-0, and their other three losses up until today against Cincy were against the lone three remaining undefeated teams. And they played all of them close, pretty much. Even Cincy this week, they wound up making a one-score game. So if you're the Jets, do everything in your power to not, let's just assume they lose next week, too. The same old Jets would give the Miami Dolphins their first win of the year. There's an achievement right there. Don't be the Dolphins' first win of the season. And then if you take care of business against the Patriots this upcoming week, then suddenly you're over 500, and you got something to build on to take you week to week.
1: Yeah, absolutely. I'm just trying to think if things were just frozen in time and stayed the same the way it were. The count back is based on points four, correct? When we're thinking about tied records by the end?
0: I think there's head-to-head and then points four.
1: Okay.

0: Count back is based on points four, like correct? When we're thinking about tied records by the end?
1: I think there's head to head and then points four.
0: Okay, got you. So then, like, there is a remote universe where suddenly nearly the entire AFC North gets in. You have, like, again, if things are frozen in time right now, it would be, if we skip straight to points four, it would be the Raiders, the Bengals, and the Steelers. I don't think that would ever happen, but I think that, again, there's a chance for one of these AFC North teams to just string together, like, a solid run, and then suddenly we have, like, two, three of them in. And that's not something you would expect when you have, again, the Patriots the way they are, the Raiders the way they are. You know, kind of, on the one hand, you know, the Patriots slightly underperforming, but still a solid team, and then Raiders having a complete turnaround compared to last year, last couple seasons. I think most likely is that exact scenario. It's going to be Pats, Raiders, and then one of the other teams from the North, but it's kind of wide open. I really don't think it's going to be the Browns. Yeah, sure, Jeremy, you were saying there's that possibility of stringing together, you know, a 9-10 win season and squeaking in. But I'm not really there, to be honest. And I don't know that I'm there with the Steelers either. So maybe it could be the Bengals, but that would be a strange set of circumstances in and of itself.
2: If you look at the AFC, I have a few possibilities. There's reality where not all four teams, because the Chargers are 0-4, because if you look at every AFC division, like, you have three of the four divisions, the worst team hasn't won a single game. You're going to count all of those teams out because there's no way they make the playoffs. Mm-hmm. But there's reality where three teams from the AFC West can make the playoffs. But there's also reality where three teams from the AFC North can make the playoffs. AFC South, I really only see the Jaguars making it in.
0: Yeah, there's gonna be no one but them. Mm-hmm.
2: But the AFC East, like, obviously the Bills and Patriots. The Jets, if they do make it, it's going to come down to the last game of the season. That's what I'm thinking with the Jets. Because the AFC, there's not much room because it's not the most competitive if you compare it to the NFC West. Because the NFC West, like I said earlier, Ross, like, for 49ers, Seahawks, Rams, I think all of those three will make it in. But from the South, like, Bryce Young, he's been having a really good year. Like, I see the Panthers making it in. Because especially with the Bucks, with Baker out, like, all of those problems. The Falcons, there's not deep enough of a team. Like, they got some good players, but there's not deep enough. The Saints, they still have their own problems. The NFC North, like, the Vikings are 5-0. Like, it's going to be very hard for the Vikings to not make the playoffs unless they lose against the Packers or the Bears. But that's the only reason they won't make the playoffs. The NFC East is, it could be any team at this point. Like, obviously the Giants are ahead. The Cowboys defense is non-existent. The Eagles, like, I don't know what you want call their offense at this point, but the NFC East is up in the air. Like, I think anyone can win that division. Those are my takes about the NFL playoffs, my predictions.
1: Yeah, and I'll keep it in the NFC real quick. And we brought up before, in the East, we pretty much unanimously agreed you're going to get the division winner, and that's it. We also pretty much agreed that in the West, you're getting the division winner and then the other two that don't win it. So you pretty much got a de facto third wild card. If you leave aside the three in the West, there's really only one other spot up for grabs. And I think, see, the South is funny to me because I think Tampa's done. We could agree. Tampa looks done. The Saints, man, there was a heavy Saints bandwagon, I felt like, going into the year. A lot of people, it was kind of like their surprise team. You saw a lot to like out of Shuck and Kellen Moore towards the end of last year. And they've looked like a very competitive 1-4. I mean, they honestly almost should have beat the Lions. They a lot of people commended Moore for the playing to win on the 2-point conversion. That's how they lost that game. And then you had the Raven game. They stormed back and won. Even the Raiders, they played close up until the final, you know, half of that fourth quarter. But at the end of the day, they're 1-4. So it's hard to kind of, you know, go to bat for them. Falcons have been a surprise. They look like one of the most incompetent offenses you'll ever see with Cooper Rush. And suddenly now Michael Penix all of a sudden is looking like a

0: It's weird because he showed signs of competency last year. I think it was more so the injury bug with him, but there was still a lot of question marks. You had the thing with Kirk Cousins and the contracts, and now with it completely being the Penix show, they have looked like a completely different team. The defense looks like it's got new life. And like you said, Jeremy, Bryce Young's, you know, balling with Carolina right now. So Carolina, Atlanta, whoever doesn't win that division, I think you could put in the conversation. And then the NFC North, I mean, it feels like there's a conversation every single year. And funny enough, Minnesota felt like the one team not really anybody had winning the division. And they're pretty much they're for sure the front runner right now, being they're the only undefeated team. Got a two-game lead on everybody else. It's weird because you look at a Bear team, everybody's high on one second, then they get blown out today. Same thing with Green Bay in the other direction. Everybody looked like they were done with them, selling all their Packers stock, and suddenly they put on a complete showing today. And then the Lions are kind of the middleman. They'll put up 34 points but give up 37. So if you guys had to put a number, if you just had to throw out a prediction right now, let's assume that the West has three. There's one other wild card up for grabs. Who do you think it is?
1: I'm taking... See, because I couldn't agree more about the Vikings and just how big of a surprise that is. I mean, between just everything, like Jefferson's off year and then just the sort of semi-disaster that unfolded, you know, last time around, I didn't... Man, they're 5-0. What are we doing? But... I don't really know the collapse potential of this team, in all honesty. So I'm going to go either them or probably the Packers, because they just seem to be, you know, pulling something new out every week, some new surprise. And you know, whether it's, you know, yeah, okay, it's you get a win over the Jets, but the fashion in which that happened, you know, you wouldn't expect it. So One of the top two, as it stands, to be honest. I'm going Vikings or Green Bay.
2: I'm taking the Bears if Caleb is healthy, because we've seen what the Bears can be with Caleb. But even without Caleb, they're not a bad team. But that NFC North's very tough, and it's going to be very hard to get a wild card spot with that NFC West. But if you don't have a healthy Caleb, I'm taking the Lions. Like, that might be a crazy statement, but you got a lot of playmakers on the offense side. That defense has really struggled. But they've shown, the last few years, they've shown they were one of the top defenses. This year, they've really struggled. But they have Dan Campbell. Like, he's played in the NFL. He was a D lineman, I believe, for the Lions. But I do think he knows what it takes, and he'll guide that defense and make some changes if he needs to for our Lions team to make the playoffs, because we've seen the NFL loves it when the Lions are in. People love it when the Lions are actually good and not bad and miss the playoffs.
1: I agree, but also I don't know. They're like the one team I'm not very confident in at all out of this division, to be honest. I mean, they have and it feels so weird to say given everyone they have, you know. I mean, Goff and Jahmyr Gibbs and St. Brown and Williams, and you can just keep going down the list. I mean, these are real heavy hitters by and large in the league, but it hasn't come together for them fully in the first couple weeks. And yeah, it is a lot of those cases, like you said, putting up 30, giving up 35, you know, like it'll be something like that. But I don't know, not confident in them, just because the like lack of, I guess, full follow through there.
0: Yeah, and it's crazy to think, like you said, Thomas, not only the talent on paper, but this is a team that was in the NFC title game 3 years ago.
1: Exactly.
0: And should have won it. I mean, well, I think it was 24-7 was the halftime lead, and I don't think people talk about that enough. And like you said, Jeremy, it's a team that, I mean, I'm a Viking fan myself, so there's no love lost between me and them. If you ask me every year, I can't get enough of their... you know, their shortcomings, but I get it. For the average fan, they're one of those, like we brought up with the Browns and the Jets, they're kind of like the darlings of the league. People like seeing them, you know, garner success, but that was their chance, and even had Campbell say that very day, this might have been our only chance. They followed up 15 wins, they were one and done against Dan Quinn, Jaden Daniels, and the Commanders that we saw not even be able to manage a clock in overtime. That game was over before it even started, and they haven't been the same. And it's funny, like, we could come here talk about the North in the same breath we discussed the West. They could easily be the team with three teams in, given the fact all four of them finished above 500 last year. But I think when you look at the

0: I guess the ceiling of the teams in the West. I mean, the Niners probably having the lowest of the three, a team that's been to two Super Bowls in the last 6 years. And then you have the Rams in Seattle who have won the whole thing more recently. But if I had to throw a team out there, I'm with you, Jeremy. I think that Bears offense is just too good. They're going to get Caleb back. I think things will click for them. And then it's hard to not put Minnesota in there with the 5-0 start themselves. We're going to hit a quick break here. When we come back, we're inside an hour away from first pitch of game one of the NLCS between the Brewers and Dodgers. 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
1: If you're hearing this, you should be concerned about the Asian longhorn beetle, an invasive species that's destroying our trees. 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
0: Look up, look down, look around, look up, look down, look around, in the trees and on the ground, 'cause the ALB must be found.
1: Some signs of the ALB are dime-sized holes on tree trunks, a sawdust-like material called frass, and the beetle itself, with a long black body and white spots.
0: Look up, look down, look around, look up, look down, look around, in the trees and on the ground, 'cause the ALB must be found.
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1: If you're hearing this, you should be concerned about the Asian longhorned beetle, an invasive species that's destroying our trees. 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
0: Look up, look down, look around, look up, look down, look around, in the trees and on the ground, 'cause the ALB must be found.
1: Some signs of the ALB are dime-sized holes on tree trunks, a sawdust-like material called frass, and the beetle itself, with a long black body and white spots.

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2: Welcome back, everybody. Empire Sports Talk here. A little more than an hour, half hour to go, excuse me, before Campus Buzz takes over at 8. It's Ross Vacaturo, Thomas Mazurowski, and Jeremy Sun with you. We talked a little football first hour and a half here. Got a little baseball on the agenda as the NLCS gets underway at 8 o'clock as well. You got talk about this for an intriguing starting matchup. Game one between the Dodgers and Brewers. It's Tarek Skubal against Jacob Mazurowski. You can't beat that. We'll get into that series, obviously. You got the ALCS between the Rays and Guardians coming up tomorrow, along with game two of the series starting tonight. So we'll start off previewing the game tonight, half hour before first pitch. Jeremy, you're the resident Dodger fan. So first off, how you feeling? I know what you guys are.

0: particular, pretty much the season starts in late September, early October, because barring something tragic, drastic, you're getting into the postseason no matter what. You take care of business against Atlanta in four, pretty much no sweat to be had. So how you feeling, man? How you think they're going to hold up against Milwaukee?
1: There's going to be a lot of nerves against this Milwaukee team because they played against this Brewers team three times in postseason history. They've won all three times. But this fourth time is going to be the toughest out of all of those teams they played those previous three times because this Brewers bullpen is a real good bullpen. A lot of people I've talked to, they've said it's going to be a sweep. It's going to be Dodgers in five. But don't be surprised if it's going to be Dodgers in six or Dodgers in seven or Brewers in seven because the Brewers, they don't have the every name superstar like a Mookie Betts or a Freddie Freeman type of player, but they play like a similar Blue Jays team like last year because they play the ball a lot. They like to bunt a lot and they rely a lot on their lineup to make small things happen. And especially the last few years, they've always been one of the best teams in the regular season. It's just once it's playoffs, it's very hard to manage. But I do think this is the best Brewers team we've ever seen because they have that rotation part with Mizorowski. Like Mizorowski, if he could really grind up his pitch count really high, it's going to make that Brewers team work a lot because they have a bullpen that's going to be hard to get to. And you want to make their bullpen work, get them tired, because I feel like that's the only way you're going to get to this Brewers team.
2: Yeah, I think it's going to be a really, really interesting series to watch. I mean, not only just for the stakes, but also, like you mentioned, the shared history of these two teams coming in and just really seeing how the Milwaukee specifically is going to build off of, not only past success, past failure as well, coming away from the regular season this year, most wins out of anybody, have a tidy series against Padres. I think a big thing other than whatever pitching duels we're bound to see, which there's going to be at least like two, maybe more than that. But I think a big thing to highlight is just the bats as well. I mean, because you have, I think that the Brewers are really, really outmatched in the batter's box here, at least in terms of sheer power. I mean, obviously, Dodgers are just kind of nuts in that area, especially if we're thinking about the home run game. I mean, that's where the scoring comes from postseason, So, I mean, they weren't really, hitting them out of the park wasn't really a big deal in the series against Padres, but they won that battle, but it was just 3-2, and San Diego only had two. And at that, Garrett Mitchell robbed the one that Machado was about to send over the wall. So, we're gonna see how it plays out there. The one counter, I guess, is just the heat that Milwaukee pitchers tend to throw, like you say. In the NLDS, they threw 64 pitches that were at least 100 miles per hour. And so just that speed and that power behind it could maybe that'll be the one defense from the Dodgers bats. But even then, I mean, they still hit those fast pitches better than most teams.
0: Yeah, they're one of those teams, and we'll get into it. I think it's funny with the ALCS, you have both teams are an example of it as well. Now you brought up Jeremy, go back to Toronto last year, they kind of fall under that same umbrella as well. They're a team that's going to make you pay for the slightest bit of a mistake. And you brought up Thomas, the game two, you had Mason Miller, the guy you least expect to, create traffic on the base paths. And granted, they were asking for a six out save from him is a tough ask, but also when you're a guy that gets traded for a organization's top prospect as a reliever, the expectations, that's not even supposed to be in the realm of a possibility. And he walks the bases loaded, the two out, two strike at bat to Churio, you have a two-run base hit up the middle. You brought up the robbed homer with Machado, was very reminiscent of the one in the WBC years ago at Petco Park with Manny Machado at the plate and the Adam Jones robbed homer. And that's just Milwaukee's MO. They play

fundamentally sound baseball. I mean, if we go back to the team in this town, the Yankees, that's the reason why their ALDS appearance was three games long. It was because they were booting the ball all over the field. They couldn't hit a beach ball to save their life, and even the pitchers they counted on, like a Schwitler, weren't perfect either. Milwaukee, 9 times out of 10, that's not in the realm of concerns. Now, you look at last year, Jeremy, in the first rendition, now this being the part two of the Dodgers at Brewers being an LCS, it only saw 4 games. And I don't even think it was so much that the Brewers were bad, it was just the Dodgers were that good. And it's funny, it's hard to call the Brewers a David compared to anybody, but I think it's more so the Dodgers against 29 other teams in this league are always going to be looked at as Goliath. And the Brewers are no different. Well, you have the fundamentally sound team that can do no wrong. You have a Mizorowski and a Logan Henderson that comes out of nowhere this year. A Kyle Harrison who had some lapses here and there in the season, but for the most part is a guy you could trust to take the mound as a three, unless I'm forgetting somebody. And then that bullpen as well, where you got a Trevor McGill that could, you know, throw, you know, as hard as anybody as your closer. And the top to bottom, that bullpen's pretty.

0: 10% as well, and Aaron Ashby had been locked down all year. But I think at the end of the day, it comes down to, you know, calling the Dodgers Goliath. They're the team that the rich getting richer. You know, Kyle Tucker wasn't on this team last year. As rocky as his season may have been this year, at the end of the day, a guy like Edwin Diaz wasn't on this team last year. And then even more so, like, the Freemans and the Mookies and the Ohtanis obviously get all the hype, even with the pitching staff, the Yamamotos, the Sasakis. But every year it seems like a guy like a Kike Hernandez is the one coming up with the biggest at-bat. So I think that's why the Dodgers are such a Swiss Army knife. Jeremy, you know better than all of us, obviously, watching a full 162 out of them. And it's actually funny. You gave me a stat. I think it was when we were at Big East Media Day. You gave me a stat as to why you were a little cautiously optimistic. You remember the stat you gave me?
1: What was that stat? Do you want to remind me?
0: The win totals. The Dodgers win totals, when they're over a certain number, they don't do as good.
1: Yeah, like, they've never won a World Series when they've won 100 games or over. Like, you look at that 2021 team, they didn't win. Like, they had Max Scherzer, Trey Turner that year, and they didn't win at all. They had Trevor Bauer, but obviously, he was gone. I'm not going to get too deep into that. But, like, if you look also at that 22 team, like, they had guys like Julio Urias. Like, he also had his off-the-field problems. I'm not going to get too deep into that either. But also, that bottom half of the line was bad towards some of those teams. Like, he had a J.D. Martinez or a Gavin Lux.
0: Yeah, even, like, the year you guys had Machado for a half year. And that kind of gets lost in the sauce because for years, you guys were kind of looked at as the biggest, that's the word I'm looking for, kind of like playoff collapsers. I mean, even you brought up, it's funny, 22 and 23, you guys had triple-digit wins, lost both times to an in-division rival. And I think now if you got the script of the timeline, you'd be pretty okay with it, granted that the 2 years afterward you'd win back-to-back rings with a very good chance at going for the three-peat now coming up. But it is funny looking back, like, these last couple years where you could say, like, on paper they kind of, I guess, you know, 1 foot out the door of the regular season, basically accepting they were going to trance into October, where they had like 90-something wins. It wasn't like they were sitting at 70 wins, but, you know, 23, I think, was the year they won, like, north of 115, I'm pretty sure. And they were a no-show against an Arizona team that was another little engine that played fundamentally sound baseball.
1: But, I mean, like, that 23 team, I mean, why would you give the ball to Lance Lynn out of all guys? Well, that was also part of the reason.
0: That's very true.
1: But if you really look at this series, PLC's Dave versus Goliath, it's more Goliath versus Goliath if you really look at the team. Because, like, Ohtani, he hasn't looked his sharpest since the second half, because he was dealing with that bicep issue, which also towards the end of the first half of the season he was dealing with because he's obviously the first type of his kind in over 100 years to be a two-way player. Then he was also dealing with that knee issue, which was from pitching, because him hitting and pitching, it's just a lot, because he also has that catcher rule where after he's done pitching, he gets a little bit more time to put on his gear and stuff. But, like, it's a lot, even just small things like that, it's a lot on the body being a two-way player.
2: Yeah, I agree with what you're saying. Maybe not in the way you're framing it, Goliath versus Goliath, but I definitely see where these teams mirror each other, even in just the strangest, like, seemingly irrelevant ways. Like, I mean, just spitballing here, there's the tendency. You have two catchers named Will who are phenomenal against the opposite team's pitchers. You have William Contreras, who I think he's had 5 home runs against Dodgers pitchers in the last, over the last 3 seasons and, like, some 18 games, 11 runs batted in as well. Then you have Will Smith with a whole lot more. Well, kind of. I mean, he has 7 home runs, 12 runs batted in as well. That's through 17, dating back to 2023. So it's little things like that. There's also just the strengths in terms of home and on the road. I mean, it's going to be really fascinating to see where the games in Milwaukee end up going, just because you have such a, like, strong record at home for the Brewers. And just very, very, like, consistent play there. I mean, they went 55 and 20.

0: 26. That was the best home record in the league this year, regular season. And then the Dodgers, anywhere they go, they're destroying people. They were 49-32 away. So it's little things like that. And then, again, the dynamic between just having this powerhouse all-star team versus, again, the fundamental baseball, like you're saying, Ross. It's going to be fascinating to see how they collide this time around.
1: Yeah, and I think I can't see it being a sweep again. I know the game that, this is kind of like what I was saying with football, it's kind of like the trickle effect of one game that is within reach that you let slip through your hands, and you go back to that game one. I don't remember the exact picture, but I remember multiple runners on. It might have just been bases loaded. And Terang, there was the, so it must have been bases loaded, because Terang didn't lean into the pitch inside. And yeah, the Brewer fans, they weren't irate, but you know, you kind of take the pitch there, bring in the run. I'm pretty sure it was a 2-0 game. And then he wound up not scoring the runs. They got shut out, and then the Dodgers just took the series from there. But it's going to be interesting. I think Mizorowski's a lot more established this time around. You kind of had, I wouldn't say a fall off last year, but there was such a level of dominance in his first half of the year. So much so he was like an all-star after, I believe it was 5 weeks in the majors, people were surprised about. And then you kind of saw it. He looked human in the second half of the year. This year he didn't look human whatsoever. And he's going to win the Cy Young by a mile. So the fact that you have a Mizorowski that established. Peralta no longer in the picture, funny enough, in the other series now. But he always kind of had postseason shortcomings. We haven't seen that to this point with a Henderson or a Harrison. And I think the offense is overall better. I think another year of Churio, Terang, you brought it up, Thomas Contreras, one of the most underrated catchers in the sport. Jake Bowers is looking like a formidable first baseman of the future for them, out of nowhere. And that's the other thing, too. And I guess it's a good segue to the AL series. Or just real quick, if you guys had to put a prediction on paper, NLCS, what are you guys thinking?
2: Not to be biased, like, it's going to be Dodgers in 7 or Brewers in 6. Here's my reasons why. Because, like, if you really look at both teams, like, the Dodgers are a type of team to shoot themselves in the foot. Like, I know it's like, I don't want to get too crazy about that, but I do think they're the team. Like, when they do struggle, they struggle really badly. Because you saw, they had a 3-month stretch where they were just playing average baseball at best. Because every year, they start off as one of the best teams, but then they go 3-month stretch where they just play average baseball. So there's times where they don't know how to fundamentally hit, but towards the end of the season, they get hot. And if you really look at the NLDS, like, they went, was it 1-for-19 runners in scoring position? Like, if they do that in the NLDS, they got no shot winning the NLCS. Like, because you can't just rely on the home run ball. Like, if you're like that, like, you just have no shot of winning at all. Like, I don't want to get too deep into that, but you just have no shot.
0: Yeah. If the Brewers win, it's going to be in 4 and 7. I don't think that there's going to be anything in between. I think that that's the exact type of thing that would happen to this Dodgers team. If they win, probably in 5. Yeah, that's all I got, really.
1: Yeah, and then just quickly to pivot over to the American League, and I brought up before, I think you basically have a carbon copy of why the Brewers are such a model of success, and right in that same tier of like the Moneyball level of baseball, low payroll, high development rate of prospects, even players that you signed. I brought up with like Milwaukee, nobody saw Jake Bowers being that successful. A couple other names you could pinpoint here. Cleveland does that to an extent, and I don't think anybody does it better than the Rays. I mean, this is a team that they won the pennant in 20. They've been on and off with the success here and there, whereas Cleveland's been more so consistent to that point. And talk about gimmicks like we were talking about before with the football. Every single year, they're a 500 to sub-500 team, and then sometime in August, they just get going, string 20 wins together, and beat out a team in the Central that they wind up facing inevitably in October. You saw it last year. They stormed all the way back to beat the Tigers out for the Central, and then wind up getting 2-and-outed against them in the wild card round at Progressive Field. And then this time around, looked like it was going to happen again against the White Sox. And then down in the 0-2 hole, you got the White Sox playing boys to men in the stadium, basically.

0: thought they had the Guardians 1 foot out the door of the postseason. And then one game at a time, suddenly Cleveland was able to stay in the swing of it. And then you had the game 5 last night. Jose Ramirez with the 2-run shot was all they needed. Gavin Williams, 12 strikeouts on the night. But I think it was the White Sox, one of the most jarring stats you'll ever see. 27 outs on the night, 21 of them were via the strikeout. And that was kind of the theme of the entire series. They were putting up absurd strikeout amounts. And some of that's a testament to a guy like Gavin Williams, who had high strikeout numbers all season long. But this White Sox team was very swing and miss all season long. They were pretty much like a 3-outcome team. And, you know, you'd have the homers from Murakami and Montgomery, but if they weren't getting on base, they weren't, you know, touching all four bases, they were going down via the K. And that wound up being their Achilles heel last night. So just to, you know, now preview the Tampa-Cleveland series, you got two little engines that could, in a way. It brought up the low payrolls. Tampa was pretty much dominated the East the entire season long, but you look at that lineup, you know, guys like Ryan Vallade and Victor Mesa being the heroes in Game 3, a guy like Cedric Mullins, who couldn't have left New York City fast enough off the second half he had last year with the Mets, is suddenly batting cleanup in high-leverage spots, high-leverage games, and they're not suffering despite it. He hasn't even had a great year, and they haven't missed a beat. And then, in that same note, another failed Met, Freddie Peralta, comes along and looked like the best pitcher in the league for a good 2.5-3 months. Tag along a guy like a Nick Martinez having a great year, Drew Rasmussen being one of the most underrated arms in the league. So, how do you guys see Tampa-Cleveland panning out?
1: Tampa-Cleveland, like, it's going to be a very interesting series. Like you said, like, Jose Ramirez, he's been one of the best players in MLB since he's entered the league. Like, you could talk about the Guardians being low mark team, but they've given him a lot of money, and they also could spend a little bit. But the Rays, they're a bottom five team in home runs. They don't hit the ball far. They have one of the most bunt hits, I believe, in MLB. They play a lot of small ball. They have, like, I believe, one of the most infield hits in the league, or top three about. Like, they don't slug. They don't have anything crazy. Like, if you look at this team from a hitting perspective, they don't seem like a team that can sustain it all year, but they're able to. And because of that, like, they just do the basics and they're able to get on base. Because you got guys like Chandler Simpson, who, like, he doesn't have the most power, but, like, he's able to get on base and he has that speed. And they steal bags, like, they have their top five in stealing. Like, if you could really cause mayhem on the base pad, like, it's going to cause teams problems. Like, I do think the Rays make it back to the World Series for the first time since 2020. Like you're obviously in the ALCS, like, you're 4 games away.
2: Yeah, I would agree with the Rays making it out of these two. And to kind of, again, piggyback off what you were saying,

0: their tendencies to, you know, in between the bags are, I think, going to pan out to actually a huge advantage for them. I mean, it was 164 bases stolen during the regular season. That's like two over the Brewers, I think, actually. So they like to run. And it's a very big strength of these guys. The Guardians, as a team, don't have a good caught stealing at all. They're about 5% under the 23 average for the league. Patrick Bailey is pretty exceptional, but other than that, I mean, it's going to be a lot of free bases if he's not out there on a given night. And the other thing is, like the relief pitching game. The Guardians bullpen on that front is just disgusting. It's like around like 26 strikeout percentage. There's even more against the White Sox, you know, coming back. And to talk a little bit more about that, I mean, it's disappointing for Chicago. I was, you know, maybe pulling for them a little bit to have that advantage and then just, you know, seemingly blow it outright. But Game 5 was really historic in very little ways for the Guardians. Obviously, we already mentioned 21 strikeouts. I mean, that's good for 7 innings worth. It's just unbelievable. Williams shutting down 12 just himself. And then, you know, Sobrowski, Gattis, Smith kind of cleaning up the rest of it. Wasn't a total pitching duel. I mean, there was hits on either side, but plenty of batters left on base. And, you know, you only get the 2 runs from Ramirez. There's an interesting line about him. I didn't even know they kept track of this. First there was something to do with, like, a go-ahead home run in the division series. He's like, he's done it like back to back with different, I don't know, something along those lines. But there was also, I mean, the pitch itself was just in the dirt. It was like 8 inches off the ground. It was the lowest postseason pitch homered since 08, which I didn't even know they kept track of that. Little side tangent, but I do think this series is going to be really good. But I think it's going to fall Tampa Bay's direction.
1: You know, it's so funny you brought up with Cleveland's bullpen, which is one of the deepest in the league. This is considering they once had, in a lot of people's eyes, maybe not at any point the best closer in the league, but was always no lower than top 3 in that discussion, in Emmanuel Clase. Obviously, the whole situation no longer in the league, and they haven't missed a beat. You know, Cade Smith takes over that closer role flawlessly. Hunter Gattis, playing the role as a setup man. They got other guys, and even the rotation too. Like Gavin Williams emerging himself. He had already been solid, but I don't think anybody ever saw him getting to this caliber of pitchers, not only in the AL, the entire sport. Parker Messick he's probably number 2 in the Rookie of the Year case. I can only think of McGonagall being ahead of him, but he came out of nowhere. Even a guy like a Tanner Bibee, who's maybe lost a step in a sense to what he was out the gates, but could still be that serviceable 3-4. And then the lineup. I think the lineups are very similar. I think you got, obviously, Caminero, J-Ram. There's kind of the cancel out of one another there, and it's funny how Caminero started off in the Cleveland organization, was traded 1-for-1 for Tobias Myers, who was then included in the trade for Freddy Peralta to the Mets, who was also now on the Rays, that being Peralta. So it's funny how you look at the timelines there. But I mean, you got Caminero and J-Ram are the heavy hitters. Tampa, you got, like you guys were saying, they just move runners one by one by one, and it starts with Yandy Diaz and Jonathan Aranda do it better than anybody else in the sport. And I brought up before too, like guys like Victor Mesa who come out of nowhere and could hit these clutch homers left and right. And then with Cleveland, same thing. Steven Kwan had an abysmal first half of the year, and second half looked like beyond vintage Kwan to even out his numbers. Thomas, you brought up a guy like a Patrick Bailey who's, all things considered, one of the worst qualified hitters in the sport year in and year out. He's only in the sport because of his defense, but when the lights are brightest is when you got the slightest bit of a semblance of offensive competency, and it's usually not even just like in games in August and September. He does them on the postseason stage as well, even going back to his days with San Fran. So all that being said, Thomas, I know you said you had Tampa. Who'd you say, Jeremy? Who'd you say you had winning the series?
2: I have the Rays.

0: because I just think if you could run the base path, you get on base, you don't have the high slugging. But my only thing is, like, the slugging will bite them if they can't hit runners in scoring position if they don't have the long ball, because they have one of the worst sluggings in MLB. First, tangent, like, if we include Chicago yesterday, like, all these teams besides the Dodgers all bottom 10 in payroll. Like, I think that should be a message to the MLB with the CBA. Like, you don't need to spend money to be one of the best teams in baseball.
1: Yeah, I'm more in fear, and that's the CBA thing's going to probably be a conversation for an unfortunate longer amount of time. I'm actually someone who doesn't think the lockout's going to be as long as most people think, but I think one is inevitable. I'm actually more in favor of the salary floor, more so than the cap, because, look, it's one thing with the Dodgers, the rich getting richer, but like you brought up, Jeremy, even if you count the White Sox, who are no longer in the dance, you had four of the five remaining teams in any range of definitely the bottom 15. I think all four of them were in the bottom 10. So that's just more so a testament to what could they be if they were actually willing to spend and add, you know, in addition to the foundations they built from within as an organization, if they were willing to spend and, you know, bump up a position here or there, where would they rank in terms of, you know, not having, like, I know, Jeremy, you call them Goliath versus Goliath. I can't say that figuratively with anybody compared to the Dodgers just because of how talented they are on paper. But maybe if they did have the foundation of a Churio and a Terang and then went out there and signed like a Kyle Tucker just this offseason, like, who knows what, and I know Tucker didn't have a great year, but if you maybe put him in that organization that can do no wrong and turns everything from, you know, from dust to gold, who knows what, he'd probably have the best season of his career. So I don't know. I think I'm more in favor of the salary floor, but like you said, it's interesting. You got three of the bottom four payrolls in the league round out three of the final four teams in this postseason. So we're inside the final couple minutes here. Just real quick, if you guys got like a World Series prediction, like within the World Series, how do you see this all playing out?
0: Not to be biased, but like everyone's favorite pick. Like, I mean, like, they are the back-to-back World Series champions. Like, why would you not pick them? Like, their bullpen was really bad last year. One of their biggest problems. And it got to a point where their starters had to go 7-8 innings. That's why Yamamoto had to complete games in the postseason last year. But you have the luxury where you can have guys pitch out of the bullpen. Like, Sasaki had a solid season the second half of the season. You got Henriquez, who has a 104 sinker. I mean, like, I don't see, except for runners in scoring position, that's the only reason that they're not going to win at all. And like Glasnow and Snell weren't great in the first starts, but I do think they'll figure it out in the NLCS.
2: Yeah, I mean, AL side kind of all in on Tampa. I really don't see, even with the pitching, which I need to put myself more in that mindset, because that's going to be very difficult for the Rays to deal with. But just thinking of this, you know, AL series here, I'm taking Tampa to the series. I think that it's going to end up falling on just issue with the bats, really. I mean, Tampa loves to make contact, love to run the bases. J-Ram and was really their only, you know, big guy, you know, big guy who showed up in the ALDS. Homering, I mean, he had every single home run, which I think was like, I can't remember how many he hit, but the only guy who hit a homer other than, like we were talking about, Patrick Bailey, yeah, he showed up when the lights are bright. I mean, that was pinch hitting still, but all in on the Rays, taking the ALCS. On the other side, man, I have no idea. This is kind of where I was at a week ago of at least wanting a Brewers-Rays series, but I kind of almost feel like, I feel like it's actually going to happen. And again, I think it's just going to be like fundamental baseball, like we've been talking about, versus stars who don't quite fully show up in the NLCS. I think that that's going to be more or less the diagnosis, and the Brewers are going to get there. Who's going to win? I don't know, man. I have no idea. I mean, I think they would be both very evenly matched, like we were saying. It's this kind of like complete split, with the Dodgers being the odd man out of like the other three teams being these low payroll, good

fundamentals kind of teams. You know, more well-rounded, even if the star power isn't necessarily there on every night. But I kind of want Tampa to win. I dude, before the playoffs started, I

0: You know, I even say I don't think there's any love lost here in New York. I don't even know if there's any love lost in St. Pete slash Tampa, because that was the whole thing. You had Yankee fans packing the trap themselves. I'll be quick. We got like a minute to go. I'll go Dodgers, Rays. I'll take the two favorites. I think for the most part, this bracket's been chalk. Jeremy, you brought up the runners and scoring position numbers were alarming. But, I mean, a team as talented as Atlanta, they were still able to combat it, didn't even take it to a fifth game. Milwaukee, I think, is fundamentally better. I don't think their world's better. And I think, like I said, Tampa and Cleveland, I see them in that same boat. So I'll take the Dodgers over Tampa is going to be my pick on record. We got like a minute to go. You guys got anything else you want to add before we wrap things up?
1: No.
0: You, Jeremy, you got anything?
2: Yeah,
1: like something. You've got to have something. We're talking about the Dodgers. We're talking about the Dodgers. You've got it. You've got to have something.
2: The Brewers have a former Dodger, Dustin May. Like, I think that's an interesting thing to note. Of like, he has a high velocity sinker, and like, if they see him out of that bullpen, because that Brewers team, they got a lot of high velocity arms. Like, and May was on the Dodgers for a few years. If they could get onto him, I think that could be a huge X factor, like, because they got a few guys who used to play for Dodgers, or they had a few guys who were in their farm system at some point.
0: Absolutely, man. Well, thank you everybody for listening. This has been Empire Sports Talk. Ross Facaturo, Thomas Mazeroski, and Jeremy Sun. Keep it locked here on CNL Pirate Radio. You got Campus Buzz taking over. 89.5 FM WSOU. 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

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I'm the Hound Dog here tonight all by myself, but it'll be a great